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6: Live from NPR News in Culver City, California, I'm Dwayne Brown. With inflation at its highest level in more than 3 years, the Federal Reserve voted to keep interest rates unchanged today. It was the first rate decision under the leadership of new Fed Chair Kevin Warsh, who took over for Jerome Powell.
7: At any institution, a change in leadership is a natural and timely opportunity to reaffirm its mission, to review current practices, and to consider whether those practices best meet our objectives. My Fed colleagues and I will be working in close collaboration to ask what changes might improve the conduct of monetary policy.
6: President Trump nominated Warsh to lead the agency in hopes that he would push for lower interest rates, but the war with Iran and a spike in energy prices now has the Fed considering a possible rate increase later this year. Health and Human Services Secretary Robert F. Kennedy Jr. announced $700 million in funding today for addiction recovery and mental health services. Kennedy chose Battleground Congressional District in Michigan to make the announcement. From KFF Health News, Kate Wells reports.
8: The secretary said the money will improve the 988 Suicide and Crisis Lifeline, Substance Abuse Treatment, and Behavioral Health Centers. Kennedy was at a behavioral health clinic north of Detroit, whose president and CEO says they are worried

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1: Good afternoon. You're listening to KTOO. I'm Yvonne Quimery. Governor Mike Dunleavy has until tomorrow to veto or sign 24 bills into law. The 24 bills run the gamut. They include a wide-ranging education bill, taxes on nicotine, vapes, and pouches, a bill allowing the State Development Agency to pursue workforce housing, and a ban on certain artificial dyes in school meals, among other things. Tomorrow's deadline for Dunleavy comes a day before a special session is set to end. And it comes as senators wrestle with whether to approve a tax break Dunleavy is seeking for the Alaska LNG project. Anchorage Democratic Senator Bill Willikowski, who sponsored the food dye ban, says it's in the governor's interest to approve them.
2: People tend to get attached to their bills, and there's some important bills in there. And I think it's got the potential to create some ill will and create some more friction that we probably don't need at this point.
1: Dunleavy's office won't say whether the governor plans to sign the bills. A spokesperson said by email only that they'll be delivered back to lawmakers sometime tomorrow. But several are markedly similar to proposals Dunleavy has rejected in recent years. One would expand the state's corporate income tax to capture more revenue from out-of-state companies. Dunleavy vetoed a similar bill last year. He also vetoed a tobacco tax bill in 2022. If Dunleavy does not sign or veto the bills by the end of the day tomorrow, they'll pass into law automatically. Any bill he vetoes could be the subject of an override vote on Friday. And Denali National Park's tiniest and fluffiest rangers will begin showing off their training to visitors this month. Until now, most people could only watch the park's litter of future sled dogs through its popular Puppy Cam livestream. As Shelby Herbert reports for the Alaska Desk, the livestream has captured hearts across the world and even inspired some viewers to make the trip to the park in person.
3: It's snack time at the Denali National Park sled dog puppy enclosure, and a white pup with gray splotches on his head prances up to me and tries to chomp on my mic.
4: Oh, they will chew on you.
5: That's all right. That's the tax.
3: This fluffy little meatball is only a few months old, yet significantly bigger than his litter mates.
4: Yeah, you're the cutest.
3: Rangers named him Mammoth, not just for his size or formidable appetite, but because he and his litter mates were born in the year marking America's 250th birthday. The other three pups are Acadia, Sequoia, and Rainier. David Tomio is the park's kennel manager.
6: We did end up reaching out to every park and just giving them a heads up that we wanted to have a puppy named after them.
3: He says staff at those parks were delighted and even sent over junior ranger badges for the pups. Tomio says they've also received a stack of fan mail and care packages from people all over the world.
6: And so we're kind of overflowing at dog toys.
3: The park has been running sled dogs and raising puppies for over a century and started live streaming it about a decade ago. And rangers say it's become a huge draw for park tourists. Valerie Cox and her family came all the way out from Memphis, Tennessee, specifically for the pups.
7: I work from home, and so I keep it up on my second monitor at work, and so I'll watch it through the day. And I have set some alarms just so that I could catch them during their feed times, too. But not all the time, but when I could. They just captured our little hearts.
3: But behind the puppy cam's cuteness is a working sled dog program with an important role in the park. Tomio says it supports wilderness preservation by providing a traditional, low-impact way to work in remote areas. And he says the dogs are more than a means of travel. They're a living link to a part of Alaska's cultural heritage that's in decline.
6: Dog sledding used to be the norm. It used to be every village had multiple dog teams. And with the advent of snow machines, there's less dog teams. And dog teams are expensive. And even just the ability to feed dogs has gotten very difficult for a lot of people.
3: That's why, he says, those furry little internet sensations help rangers preserve the tradition by teaching its significance to both online and in-person visitors. He says people all over the world watch the puppy cam 24/7, not just having it on in the background, but paying close attention to what's happening in the kennel. He says it's like having thousands of dog sitters all at once.
6: We will sometimes get people emailing the park about the water dish is empty, and they're not realizing that we have multiple water dishes in there. Or so-and-so just vomited, which is kind of normal.
3: And, of course, his favorite.
6: We think that Mammoth is eating more than his share of food, things like that.
3: But on at least one occasion, netizens' concerns were real, like last summer with the previous litter.
6: They said, there's a loose dog outside the puppy pen that's right there in the fence. And it was late at night, and I got the call at home, get a staff person over here quick. And one of our other adult dogs that got loose was there just wanting to be by the pups.
3: This month, the 2026 litter will join the big dogs in interpretive events for visitors, like running around the kennel in step with their caretakers. Tomio says exposing the puppies to the adoring public will help prepare them for life on a dog team.
6: Just being around all that noise and distraction is actually good training for the pups, that we want them to stay focused. And if all their siblings are running in one direction, we want them to run in that direction too.
3: As a tour bus loaded with visitors pulls away from the kennel, rangers give me a sneak peek at the demonstration they've been rehearsing. After taking a moment to hype up the tiny sled dogs, they throw open the gate to their enclosure, sprinting together in a blur of fur and khaki. From the Denali National Park Sled Dog Kennels, I'm Shelby Herbert.
1: And residents of Onoktuvik Pass can now use four-wheelers to subsistence hunt in the gates of the Arctic National Park and Preserve. The change was announced by the U.S. Interior Secretary during a visit last month. As the Alaska Desk's Alone United reports, residents of the North Slope Village have been fighting for this decision for decades.
8: Mark John Morey has been hunting caribou around Onoktuvik Pass since he was a child. But in the summer and fall, most of the land around the village has been off-limits to hunters like him. That's because residents were not allowed to use four-wheelers in the majority of the gates of the Arctic National Park and Preserve. And that's the only way to access the roadless preserve surrounding the village. But last month, the U.S. Department of the Interior announced it would restore off-road vehicle access to the park. Morey says he's excited.
9: This is life-changing. I only wish my grandparents were here. Now that we're able to access the lands, we can relearn what our ancestors taught us about certain areas that always have caribou year-round.
8: The Trump administration has been working to expand access to hunters on off-road vehicles in protected federal lands across the country. However, a National Park Service spokesman for the Alaska region said this action is specific to subsistence hunting in the gates and does not apply to sports hunters. And it comes after decades of back and forth on the issue. Before Onoktuvik Pass became a permanent settlement about 80 years ago, the Nunavut people were semi-nomadic and moved throughout the Brooks Range. Morey says they were searching for their main food source, caribou.
9: We heard many stories from our elders about hunting grounds that we weren't able to access, which they remember before we even formed the community of Onoktuvik Pass.
8: The federal government established the gates of the Arctic around Onoktuvik Pass when it passed the Alaska National Interest Lands Conservation Act. And residents were still given the right to subsistence hunt using snow machines and motorboats, among other traditional transportation methods. But the rule didn't mention ATVs. And 40 years ago, the new park guidance interpreted the law to ban hunts on ATVs because they were not used traditionally. Lillian Stone is the city mayor of Onoktuvik Pass. She says the ban created invisible boundaries for residents relying on hunting for survival.
10: It was like we were prisoners in our own land for 40 years, where before that it was we could hunt anywhere, we could travel anywhere.
8: Local native corporations exchanged lands with the Park Service in the late 90s, which made additional areas within the park available for subsistence ATV hunts. Still, residents could only access about 1% of the gates of the Arctic. Stone says residents and local leaders have been advocating for ATV access to the park for subsistence for decades, but with no progress.
10: We felt like it wasn't getting anywhere and we weren't getting the answers that were needed.
8: Last year, local leadership traveled to Washington, D.C. and asked the Interior Department to restore ATV access to the park. This May, the department announced the decision to do that. Interior Secretary Doug Burgum wrote in a social media post that, quote, "No one knows or cares for this land more than the people who live here," end quote. A department spokeswoman said in an email the old ban was inconsistent with supporting subsistence. She said the Park Service will consult local communities within 6 months to establish the new rule. Kristen Morey is an Onoktuvik Pass hunter and a mother of two. She says the announcement means a lot for her and her children.
11: I have no words of what of what just happened because it just makes me really emotional, and I'm excited to be out there and to no longer have to worry about when we have to stop, because I'm out there year-round as well.
8: The Park Service said local hunters should contact the Gates of the Arctic for current information on using ATVs while the regulatory process is underway. In Anchorage, I am Alena Knighton.
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20: The G7 summit concludes with President Trump making a lot of promises about Iran's future.
0: For Wednesday, June 17th, it's All Things Considered from NPR News.
20: I'm Elsa Chang.
0: And I'm Scott Detrow. Scientists warn a record-breaking El Nino is coming.
20: Peru is already feeling some weirdly warm conditions right now.
21: El Nino is happening on top of a lot of human-caused warming already. A lot of the impacts are on steroids.
0: Also, the Obama Presidential Center opens this week.
20: And it is not your typical presidential library.
22: The challenge that we're trying to express is representing a time when hope propelled, but to also convey that hope's always with us.
0: And the new Fed chairman holds his first press conference.
20: Now news.
23: Live from NPR News in Washington, I'm Ryland Barton. The terms of a ceasefire between the U.S. and Iran are now public. NPR's Quill Lawrence reports they would reopen the Strait of Hormuz and end hostilities between the U.S., Iran, Israel, and Hezbollah.
24: It would reopen the Strait of Hormuz to oil tankers, an urgent economic and political priority as oil and other commodities have surged in price. Iran could begin to sell its own oil, and billions of dollars in frozen Iranian assets could be released if subsequent agreements, like Iran ending its nuclear weapons program, are followed. The official also said if Iran doesn't live up to its end, the U.S. could easily resume bombing. Israel is not a party to the agreement, but it could be a spoiler if Washington cannot restrain the Israeli government from attacking Iran's proxy force in Lebanon. Quill Lawrence, NPR News.
23: Today's confirmation hearing for former SEC Chair Jay Clayton to serve as Director of National Intelligence was abruptly postponed. President Trump said he's delaying the nomination and blocking the renewal of a key surveillance tool in order to pressure the Senate to pass his long-stalled priority, the voting security bill dubbed the Save America Act. NPR's Eric McDaniel reports.
25: His demands for the Senate aren't achievable, according to top Senate Republicans, including Leader John Thune, who said this yesterday in an interview with Fox News.
26: I mean, we are bound by arithmetic in the United States Senate. The votes currently aren't there.
25: They voted on the Save America bill twice. It has failed twice. It needs Democratic support to pass. That is, unless they get rid of the chamber's de facto 60-vote majority, which there isn't support to do. So the president is demanding something that there is truly no path for.
23: NPR's Eric McDaniel reporting. The Department of Education has announced it will move its special education offices to the Department of Health and Human Services. Disability advocates are concerned, as NPR's Janaki Mehta reports.
1: When the Ed Department first opened its doors in 1980, special education was intentionally placed within it, with the goal of giving students with disabilities the same access to a quality education as their non-disabled peers. Before that, education programs for students with disabilities were lumped together with health and welfare.
2: It did not work then because piecemealing led to widespread inefficiency and widespread discrimination.
1: That's Jacqueline Rodriguez of the National Center for Learning Disabilities, who worries the clock is being turned back for disabled students and their rights. Department officials say the move will lead to more efficiency and effectiveness. These latest changes are part of the Trump administration's bigger project to dismantle the education department altogether. Janaki Mehta, NPR News.
23: Tropical Storm Arthur is the first of the Atlantic season and threatens parts of the southern U.S. with dangerous flash flooding. The National Hurricane Center says it will skirt over the Gulf Coast with heavy rain through Friday. U.S. stocks dropped today on speculation the Federal Reserve may raise interest rates this year to keep a lid on inflation. This is NPR News. The Trump administration is helping one of Elon Musk's companies to fight allegations that it's illegally running dozens of natural gas turbines to power a data center in Mississippi. The NAACP says Musk's XAI business failed to get a permit, creating health risks in North Mississippi and nearby Memphis and violating the Clean Air Act. The Justice Department argues that the AI data center is critical to the economy and the military. Authorities in eastern Washington state say a fast-moving wildfire is burning homes outside of Spokane. NPR's Kirk Sigler reports the fires forced scores of evacuations.
3: The State Department of Natural Resources says the upriver fire ignited about 1 mile east of the city limits of Spokane, a city built out into old-growth ponderosa pine forests that has long been a major concern for fire managers. There has been some rain in the Northwest in recent weeks, but not enough to chip away at a major moisture deficit after one of the driest and warmest winters on record. The National Interagency Fire Center in neighboring Idaho says this and other wildfires have already burned more than 2.5 million acres across the country this year, well ahead of the 10-year average. In Spokane, firefighters are hoping to take advantage of calmer winds, but unseasonably hot and dry weather is forecast through the weekend. Kirk Sigler, NPR News, Boise.
23: An archaeological dig at the site of the Battle of Bunker Hill has revealed ammunition used in the fight, along with the outlines of an earthen fort built to protect the Patriots fighting the British. Celebrations will soon take place commemorating the 251st anniversary of the battle. This is NPR News.
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1: You're listening to KTOO's Can Get Word of the Week. This week's word comes from Keishi Bessie Cooley. And the word this week is sock.
2: Sock.
1: That means hooligan. And here is a sentence. People light hooligan grease. Let's hear it again.
2: Sock.
1: Hooligan. 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
3: Keishi Bessie Cooley is Kokhetan and a child of a Yenyedi man. She is from Daisleen, Teslin, and grew up spending time in Teslin and around Teslin Lake. She earned a master's degree in Indigenous Languages and Linguistics from Simon Fraser University and interviewed many speakers for the Hashagun language series. She is currently translating projects for the Children of the Taku Society.
1: And tune in next week for another Tlingit Word of the Week from KTOO.

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0: the bill doesn't pass or the bill gets vetoed, then we've got next year.
1: The deadline nears for Governor Dunleavy to veto or sign into law some 24 pieces of legislation. From Alaska Public Media, this is Statewide News on Alaska News Nightly for Wednesday, June 17th. Good evening, I'm Casey Grove. Also tonight, some Alaskans are developing an intolerance to salmon, not to the meat, but to the parasites that live in it.
2: Well, it felt like a gut punch. It feels like a pretty fundamental part of being who I am and also being an Alaskan is fishing and eating fish.
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1: Governor Mike Dunleavy has until tomorrow to veto or sign 24 bills into law. The 24 bills run the gamut. They include a wide-ranging education bill, taxes on nicotine vapes and pouches, a bill allowing a state development agency to pursue workforce housing, and a ban on certain artificial dyes in school meals, among other things. Tomorrow's deadline for Dunleavy comes a day before a special session is set to end, and it comes as senators wrestle with whether to approve a tax break Dunleavy is seeking for the Alaska LNG project. Anchorage Democratic Senator Bill Willikowski, who sponsored the food dye ban, says it's in the governor's interest to approve them.
5: People tend to get attached to their bills, and there's some important bills in there. And I think it's got the potential to create some ill will and create some more friction that we probably don't need at this point.
1: Dunleavy's office won't say whether the governor plans to sign the bills. A spokesperson said by email only that they'll be delivered back to lawmakers sometime tomorrow. Fairbanks Democratic Senator Scott Kawasaki says he hopes Dunleavy will sign a bill he sponsored offering people whose convictions are overturned a chance to once again receive permanent fund dividends. It's an effort to compensate people like the Fairbanks Four, who were wrongfully convicted of a 1997 murder and exonerated nearly two decades later. Kawasaki has a different take, though. He says he's skeptical Dunleavy signing or vetoing any particular bill will have much influence on their support for the governor's Alaska LNG tax break.
0: We don't get wedded to our bills, and I don't think anybody's going to change their mind suddenly if the governor were to ask to trade a bill for a vote. I don't think that that would ever happen. I think that people are committed on where they're at and principled, and that's just where they're at. If the bill doesn't pass or the bill gets vetoed, then we've got next year.
1: If Dunleavy does not sign or veto the bills by the end of the day tomorrow, they'll pass into law automatically. Any bills he vetoes could be the subject of an override vote on Friday. An attorney advising the state legislature says the Division of Elections likely lacked legal justification for disqualifying Dan J. Sullivan of Petersburg from running in Alaska's U.S. Senate race. Alaska Public Media's Liz Ruskin reports.
6: The Division of Elections ruled Monday that Sullivan could not be on the ballot because, as the division director said, he did not file, quote, in good faith. That came after Senator Dan Sullivan and his Republican allies complained the Petersburg Sullivan, a retired teacher, intends to confuse voters by using the same name and party affiliation as the incumbent. Andrew Dunmire, an attorney with the nonpartisan Legislative Affairs Agency, wrote a nearly five-page memo on the controversy. Dunmire says that the Petersburg Sullivan appears to meet the three qualifications the U.S. Constitution requires for senators. He's over 30, a U.S. citizen for 9 years or more, and would be an Alaska resident at the time of service. Dunmire says the Division of Elections has no authority to add a good faith requirement, which he says would, quote, improperly add to the exclusive list of constitutional qualifications. Democratic State Representative Andrew Gray of Anchorage requested the memo and is holding an oversight hearing on the subject Monday. Gray says he doesn't know the Petersburg man and isn't taking a position on his motives.
7: What matters is he qualified to be on the ballot, and what authority does the Division of Elections have to take someone off the ballot if they meet the requirements?
6: Gray says he suspects the Division of Elections is not acting as a neutral player here. He cited a 2024 case when the division argued in court that it had to let Eric Hafner, a federal inmate in New York, appear on the Alaska ballot as a Democrat. That was over the objections of the state Democratic Party because the elections division said the state had no authority to rule on his future residency.
7: In that case, he was allowed to stay on the ballot. And now we have a case 2 years later where there's a candidate who potentially would take votes away from the Republican incumbent. And in that case, he's removed from the ballot. So it appears that it's inconsistent, and it appears that the inconsistency might have a partisan motivation behind it.
6: Dunmeyer wrote that while a candidate's name can't appear in a misleading way on the ballot, that doesn't mean the Petersburg Sullivan has to be dropped entirely. Instead, Dunmeyer says the ballot could be designed in a way that allows voters to differentiate between the two. Petersburg Dan Sullivan says his aim isn't to fool voters. He says he's dissatisfied with the namesake senator and wants to provide an alternative. He said by text that he's read the Dunmeyer memo and agrees with it. He has not yet announced whether he will challenge the state's decision to take him off the ballot, but he says he has sought legal advice. With help from Taylor Heckert in Petersburg, I'm Liz Ruskin in Anchorage.
1: Salmon is a staple traditional food in Alaska, but a growing number of Alaskans are discovering they have a unique intolerance to the fish. It's an allergy not to the seafood itself, but to the parasites that live in it. Alaska Public Media's Rachel Cassandra spoke with an Anchorage man who was diagnosed with the allergy last year and has this story.
8: I still have a fair amount of salmon here in the bottom.
9: Chuck Shaka is sorting through his chest freezer in his garage in Anchorage.
8: And then once I realized I was allergic to the worms in these fish, gave away a bunch more. Just kind of been sitting here for a while now, which is a little sad. I'm feeling sad just looking at him. But
9: about a year ago, Shaka had a violent reaction to eating the salmon that he and his family had caught dip netting.
8: I got pretty sick, which mostly just looked like I was puking for like 6 hours, and my wife and daughter were totally fine, and they had eaten the same fish.
9: When it kept happening, he went to a doctor. His allergist broke the news that he was allergic to a worm called Anisakis that's found in salmon and a broad range of other seafood. He had to stop eating all of it, but he was especially devastated to give up salmon.
2: Well, it felt like a gut punch. It feels like a pretty fundamental part of being who I am and also being an Alaskan is fishing and eating fish.
9: Shaka grew up fishing with his family in Bethel. Now, he and his wife and daughter aren't eating salmon. They gave most of what they caught last summer away. Shaka's story is an example of something head Alaska epidemiologist Joe McLaughlin says is a growing concern in the state.
10: Most seafood remains safe when it's properly prepared, and seafood allergic reactions remain relatively uncommon, although it does appear as though the incidence is increasing.
9: McLaughlin says epidemiologists don't know how many people in Alaska are allergic to the Anisakis worm, but he says the prevalence of the parasite is probably increasing, although scientists don't know exactly why. He says climate change is one likely factor, as ocean temperatures rise and the availability of nutrients shift. And he says the ideal hosts for the parasite are marine mammals like whales and seals. So as their populations rebound, so do the worms.
10: Anything that increases the population of marine mammals and fish that are part of the life cycle, you're going to get more Anisakis worms.
9: Much of the research on the Anisakis allergy takes place in Japan, which has a fish-forward culture like Alaska. Makoto Nojo, a researcher based in Tokyo, says the allergy is common in Japan. Some data show as many as 1 in 5 anaphylaxis reactions in the country are due to the worm.
11: He says it's both becoming more common and the diagnosis techniques are advancing as well.
9: Nojo says the allergy is often misdiagnosed, partly because there can be a delay in the allergic reaction. He says people with the allergy fall into two groups. Most people react to live baby worms, which is only a problem if you eat fresh, raw seafood. But a minority, like Chuck Shaka, have what Nojo calls classical anisakis allergy. That's an allergy to the protein itself, which isn't destroyed through cooking or freezing. Here's Nojo.
12: Classical anisakis allergy
11: immunotherapy is proving to be very effective.
9: Shaka pushed for treatment and eventually convinced his insurance to cover immunotherapy. In March, he started a once-monthly allergy shot, likely to reduce his allergic response. After 9 months to a year of treatment, he says his allergist will test whether he can try salmon again. Shaka really hopes the treatment works.
2: The first thing I will want to eat, I mean, if I can get my hands on some, I'll have some salmon from Bethel.
9: That won't be for many months. But he says this summer, he's still planning to dip net on the Kenai River with his wife and daughter. He says fishing feels very meaningful, even if they end up giving away all of the salmon they catch. In Anchorage, I'm Rachel Cassandra.
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1: Anchorage police shot and killed a shoplifting suspect who also allegedly shot two officers during an attempted arrest at a Walmart on the city's south side late Tuesday. That's according to Anchorage Police Chief Sean Case, who shared preliminary details of the incident in a press conference this morning. Alaska Public Media's Wesley Early has more.
15: Chief Case says one officer was in stable condition at a local hospital after the shoplifting suspect shot him in the lower body. He says protective armor stopped a bullet from piercing the other officer's chest.
16: We almost lost an officer last night. Probably two. At what took place. This went from a simple misdemeanor arrest to a very violent act at the snap of a finger. In close quarters.
15: The shooting erupted during what Case described as a chaotic struggle after three officers responded to a reported shoplifting at the Walmart store near Diamond Boulevard at about 10 p.m. Tuesday. Case says Walmart staff had stopped a man and brought him to a loss prevention office because they believed he had stolen some merchandise that was hidden on his person. In the small room, Case says the officers were getting some basic information when the man tried to flee.
16: The three officers and the suspect went down to the ground. During the struggle, the suspect fired rounds at one of the officers that hit him twice in the lower body. The suspect then fired some additional rounds that struck another officer in the chest. That round was stopped by a ballistic plate in his vest.
15: Case says officers were unaware the man had a gun on him until he began firing. He says the officer struck in the chest returned fire, killing the man.
16: The officer that was struck in the lower body was immediately transported to a local hospital. The other two officers that were in the room also sustained injuries, and they went to the hospital later and were cleared.
15: Police have not yet released the name of the man the officer fatally shot. Case says the shooting was contained to the loss prevention office and did not spill out into the rest of the store. Calls to Walmart went unanswered Wednesday morning. The store remained closed and yellow tape blocked the entrance as investigators appeared to be inside analyzing the scene. The incident marks the third fatal police shooting in Anchorage so far in 2026. Case says the city has seen, quote, too much gun violence in recent months and that the community needs to come together to address solutions.
16: The Anchorage Police Department is going to keep these conversations going, even if these conversations lead to criticism on how we do and conduct our business. We are open for all the conversations so that we can move forward as a community to see some of these numbers go down.
15: Under Anchorage Police Department policy, the names of the officers involved in the incident will be released after 72 hours. The State Office of Special Prosecutions will review the shooting to determine if the officer's use of deadly force was legally justified. Reporting in Anchorage, I'm Wesley Early.
1: The Fairbanks North Star Borough Assembly on Thursday discussed possible litigation amid a tug-of-war over how much the Trans-Alaska Pipeline System is worth. A decade-long settlement had held the assessed value at $8 billion, but that expired this year. The Assembly convened in executive session, so most of the conversation was not public. But in a brief presentation before the closed-door session began, Robin Brenna, the attorney representing the borough, called the most recent development a good result. That's after a state review board gave the pipeline a value of $13 billion in a decision late last month. Brenna put that in different terms for the Assembly.
17: To give you some sense of perspective, every $1 billion is an additional $166,000 to your borough.
1: The 800-mile pipeline from Prudhoe Bay to Valdez is owned by ConocoPhillips, ExxonMobil, and Harvest Alaska, a subsidiary of Hillcorp. Alyeska Pipeline Service Company operates it on behalf of the owners. The pipeline runs through the North Slope Borough, Fairbanks North Star Borough, and City of Valdez. The state and those municipalities collect taxes on the property in an amount that increases or decreases depending on the pipeline's value. At a press availability Thursday morning, Fairbanks Borough Mayor Grier Hopkins told reporters that decisions on the pipeline's value are a, quote, really big deal for borough property taxpayers.
18: When we increase the overall assessed value and get an actual true good value as determined by courts or a settlement, that reduces the amount of taxes that everybody else has paid for their property taxes.
1: The companies had argued the pipeline is worth just under $3 billion, while the municipality said it's more like $20 billion. The State Department of Revenue's assessment this year landed in the middle at about $10 billion. That led to appeals from both sides to the State Review Board, which increased it to $13 billion. If that decision holds, it would be about $5 billion higher than the valuation the pipeline had for the last decade. Hopkins said that would not mean more overall revenue for the borough, which operates under a tax revenue cap, but he said it would translate to other people's property tax bills dropping by about one-tenth of a mil, or $10 per $100,000 of assessed value. An appeal to state court from either side could be the next step for the tax dispute, which wouldn't be unheard of. The parties have previously grappled all the way to the Alaska Supreme Court. An Alyeska spokesperson said Thursday that the owners are still reviewing the State Assessment Review Board's decision.

0: Six new firefighters officially joined Capital City Fire and Rescue after completing a year-long apprenticeship. It was the first year of this paid apprentice program in Juneau, and it helps the agency fill a staffing shortage. KTOO's Von Crumry was at the pinning ceremony Sunday and has more.
1: Assistant Fire Chief Sam Russell led the program. At the ceremony, he handed each apprentice a badge that a loved one fastened to them.
2: We're going to badge them today as firefighters. They completed their certification testing last week. We're still waiting on some written test results, but I have no doubts, so we're going to badge them as firefighters.
1: Russell also gave them each a yellow helmet.
2: Firefighters wear yellow. These guys have been wearing black for about a year.
1: Last year, the apprentices finished their EMT certifications. Then they spent the spring running ambulance calls and finishing Firefighter 1 training. They could only respond to fires from the outside. Now, they're fully certified firefighters, and they can go inside burning buildings. Russell said that while the graduating apprentices learned from the department, they also helped him learn how to make the first year of the program successful.
2: I'm really proud of these guys for sticking it out, for doing the work, and for helping me build the program the way it is. Without their patience and initiative, they wouldn't be successful, and neither would the program. So with that, these are our apprentices.
1: There was one empty seat. One apprentice missed the ceremony because he volunteered to take an overtime shift and was on a call. Kyson Cunningham is the youngest apprentice. He joined the program straight out of high school. He said the department trained him thoroughly, and he feels ready to take on challenges Juno throws at him.
3: I'm just excited, really. I mean, I'm excited to go into the buildings and go interior. We've been on many fire scenes, and we know how it operates and works. And now, instead of assisting on the outside, we're able to go inside and assist.
1: Lillian Thorington joined the program later than the other apprentices. She's finishing her degree at UAS and gained her EMT certificate as a volunteer firefighter.
4: And I was able to actually jump in kind of halfway through the program, which definitely was a challenge because I was a little behind everyone. But what was really amazing was everyone was willing to help me.
1: She said her success is due to the people she works with in Juneau.
4: I'm really lucky, you know, to have the people in our department. I don't think I would have been able to be nearly as successful without them.
1: Capital City Fire Rescue plans to take on 4 more apprentices this year. Assistant Fire Chief Russell says staff will start interviewing applicants this week. The apprentices officially joined the department as the city and borough of Juneau and the local firefighters union reached a contract agreement after 11 months of deliberations. In Juneau, I'm Yvonne Crumry.
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0: The city and borough of Juneau is repairing two school roofs this summer that were damaged during this past winter's record-breaking snowstorms. The school district closed Sit'iti Shanach Glacier Valley Elementary School and evacuated Mendenhall River Community School during the storms due to concerns about the amount of snow on the roof. Deputy City Manager Robert Barr says the city is working closely with its insurers and contractors to repair the roofs.
1: We're trying to do it quickly because the faster we can get this done, the fewer impacts there will be on kids in the fall once school reopens.
0: He says engineers are working with the city on design work for repairing the two roofs. They've finalized designs for Glacier Valley. Mendenhall River is still in the works. The roofs will be repaired to withstand a greater amount of snow as well. The Juneau Assembly is considering an emergency appropriation for the repairs during a special meeting this Thursday. That's tomorrow. If approved, it would allow the city to spend up to $3.5 million. Barr says that's the higher end of the estimated cost and that a lot of it should be reimbursed by insurance.
1: We don't really know what the actual cost is going to be yet until our insurance adjuster and our contractor have an opportunity to really dig into the details of those estimates, which they are doing right now.
0: Barr says the Juneau School District will communicate with families about impacts during the school year once the city has a better idea of how long construction will take. Science, recreation, and conservation converged Saturday at Kelly Lake on the Kenai Peninsula. That's where biologists and birders hiked to a nesting site to observe loons and learn more about the threats they face from certain fishing gear. KDLL's Ashlyn O'Hara tagged along and has this story.
2: Tamara Zeller stands on the shore of Kelly Lake near Sterling, squinting and pointing across the lapping water. She's the loon expert for U.S. Fish and Wildlife's Alaska Migratory Birds Office.
3: Directly behind it on the farther shore, there's kind of like a dead brushy area. Just follow that to the right. And there's a... and then there's underneath a bush.
4: Okay.
3: And once you get it, in binoculars, you can see it with a naked eye. But it's just looks like it.
2: Zeller and a small group are looking for a spot of white and a landscape of earth tones, the snowy chest of a nesting loon. Loons are those big water birds with a black head, white speckled wings, and red eyes. They carry their chicks on their back, eat fish, and breed on freshwater lakes during the summer. Kelly Lake is a designated loon nesting lake by the Kenai National Wildlife Refuge and the Anchorage Audubon Society. And it's where the Kenai Watershed Forum and the U.S. Fish and Wildlife Service are hosting this year's Loon, Line, and Lead event. Zeller says the Day of Loon Education gets its alliterative title from the leading causes of loon deaths.
5: People leave their fishing line behind and they get entangled. So we have tons of pictures of loons with, you know, fishing line wrapped around their beaks, there's their legs and their feet and their wings, and then they can't dive and they can't feed themselves or preen or even take flight when it's time to migrate.
2: That's the line of loons, line, and lead. The lead refers to lead fishing tackle and lead poisoning, which can be fatal to loons who ingest fish that have been caught and released with tackle still attached. Zeller says anglers should consider pivoting to other metals for sinkers, like tungsten, which has a density similar to lead. The Kenai Watershed Forum is the event's other lead organizer. The Soldotna nonprofit's top mission is cleaning up fishing line and other debris that threatens local waterways. The group also deploys volunteers to rivers and streams around the Kenai Peninsula during fishing season. The hike came one day after the Kenai River opened to sport fishing for the summer. The fishery draws anglers from around the world seeking wild Alaska salmon. Lynn Schmitz was one of the roughly 20 or so people who participated in the educational hike. She volunteers with Friends of the Alaska National Wildlife Refuges, a statewide nonprofit, and says she joined because she likes loons.
6: I think they're pretty, and they're just such a... They represent nature and wildness, you know. You're not going to see them that much in town or anything, you know. And I just really like them. They got a mystique to them.
2: To get to the best view of the nesting loon, the group treks about half a mile down the Seven Lakes Trail. A refuge park ranger sets up a spotting scope and people take turns hunching over it for a better view of the bird. The loon peers back at the group from a shady spot on the opposite bank. It'd be easy to miss if you didn't know it was there. Zeller, the bird scientist, says loons are more than just a pretty face.
5: They are indicator species, so if loon populations are doing well, it means freshwater systems are doing well, marine systems are doing well, because they live in both of those environments.
2: Zeller says healthy birds mean a healthy environment, which means healthy people. Zeller also shares some fun facts with the group during a brief lecture. Loons only lay 1 to 2 eggs at a time and can live up to 30 years. No one really knows why their eyes are red, and Alaska is the only place in North America home to all 5 species of loon, each of which has its own call. Later, Zeller mimics one, the tremolo.
3: Well, there's so many. There's 5 different calls, like the whale, the yodel, the tremolo, like...
2: Zeller says the birds are also good teachers. Loons are a reminder, she says, that Alaskans are lucky to have an iconic bird living among them, and that it's easy to take what you have for granted. To close out the day, she sends the group home with loon bumper stickers. One on her own truck says, "Love a loon, lose the lead, and pick up your line." Reporting from Kelly Lake, I'm Ashlyn O'Hara.

And that's all for this edition of Alaska News Nightly. 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We had reports tonight from Eric Stone, Yvonne Crumry, and Jamie Deep in Juneau.

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6: In Los Angeles, I'm Kai Rizdahl. It is Wednesday. Today, this one is the 17th of June. Good as it always is to have you along, everybody. We begin today with the Federal Reserve's new chairman, Kevin Warsh, and his first press conference. And as he promised, changes are coming.
7: We've got a task force for that.
6: This was a more bureaucratic than usual press conference. The economics of it in a minute, of course, but the main takeaway was that Warsh, as he said during his confirmation hearings, is bound and determined to change the way the Fed does business. Telltale sign number one, five new task forces on, should you be curious, communications, the Fed's balance sheet, economic data, productivity and jobs, and inflation frameworks. So, that. Also, though, and more immediately,
7: at this moment in time, it doesn't feel as though providing forward guidance is right.
6: Forward guidance. That thing the Fed's been doing for the past, 15 years or so, letting everybody, which mostly meant markets, letting them know which way the Fed was thinking monetary policy, interest rates, were going to go well in advance of actually voting on them. This is a big deal. So I think it's important to hear Chairman Warsh's rationale.
7: I think the financial markets work less efficiently when they ask a question, how will the Federal Reserve react to that incoming information? The more that markets are paying attention to what's happening in the real economy, deciding what's good data and what's less good data, the more financial markets can price what they believe is the most likely and what are the tail risks. Financial market prices are probably the most important source of information to guide central bankers. But when all the financial markets are doing is reflecting back what we've said, then we're taking the most important source of information and we're being blind to it.
6: All right. So the economy and Warsh's thoughts on it, inflation is too high.

0: he said. The Fed's going to get it under control, he said. He did not, though, say anything about forward guidance on how the central bank was going to do that, except for this.
1: You've heard me say before, I tend to focus on the left of the decimal point. Well, the two is the left of the decimal point. For now, zero is to the right. I see no reason until we have reestablished our commitment and ability to deliver on the 2% inflation objective to revisit that. So that'll be outside the scope of what we're taking on.
0: 2.0 is where the Fed wants inflation to be, as Chairman Warsh said. The decimal placement on inflation right now, according to the most recent Consumer Price Index, has a 4 to the left of it and a 2 to the right of it. For those wondering what President Trump had to say about the Fed's decision not to cut interest rates today, as he has made clear is his monetary policy choice, I'm going to give it to you. This is a quote. It really is. Whatever. Wall Street today. Traders didn't think too much of the new guy's press conference. We'll have the details when we do the numbers.

0: Interestingly enough, or at least it was to yours truly, the word consumer was, by my count, said only once in Chairman Warsh's press conference today. It's interesting because, say it with me now, spending by or on behalf of consumers accounts for, give or take, 70% of everything that happens in this economy. So it was reassuring and interesting to get this morning's report on consumer spending for the month of May. Overall, up 0.9% from April, way more than people had been guessing. Some of that was gas, yes, of course, but not all of it. So how, oh how, in the face of rising prices and high interest rates and economic and geopolitical uncertainty, how are consumers finding the capacity to keep on keeping on? Here's Marketplace's Mitchell Hartman.
1: The May retail rebound was more than a pleasant surprise for economist Kathy Busjancic at Nationwide.
2: It was strong and broad-based. Consumers continued to spend quite freely despite higher gasoline prices.
1: Now, keep in mind, retail sales are not adjusted for inflation, so they go up when people buy more and also when prices rise. But in May, says Thomas Ryan at Capital Economics,
3: this wasn't just the case of people being forced to spend more on gasoline. There was also strength everywhere where you look. Motor vehicles were up, furniture sales.
1: We've seen this pattern repeat over decades, says Ryan.
3: When the American consumer is faced with a hit to their real incomes, they tend to sort of absorb that hit, lower their saving rate, and maintain spending levels rather than cut back on discretionary spending.
1: That's exactly what happened in April. When gas shot up, the savings rate went down. Kathy Busjancic expects it fell even more in May.
2: Consumers do feel miserable. They're not happy with higher energy prices.
1: But they're still spending it up, backed by some strong economic tailwinds.
2: Larger tax refunds this year, strength in employment, and also continued gains in the equity market.
1: Which especially helps upper-income households, who are key to this retail resurgence, says Kayla Brune at Morning Consult.
4: Each individual higher-earning household kind of can punch above their weight. Like, they have more spending power added up into an aggregate of total retail sales. High earners account for a lot of that spending.
1: It's that K-shaped economy again. The wealthy, unworried about gas prices and inflation, spending on high-priced airfares and new cars, while everyone else is operating way closer to the bone.
4: For lower-income adults, the labor market is really essential to, like, whether they even can do discretionary spending.
1: As long as unemployment remains low, this strong retail run could last a while. I'm Mitchell Hartman for Marketplace.
0: So as I said, setting up Mitchell's story, it wasn't all gas prices that drove that retail sales report. Spending was up in clothing and health and personal care products. Also, at stores that sell, and this is the official category, sporting goods, craft supplies, books, and musical instruments. Hobbies, in other words. Sales in that category up 11.3% in May from the same time a year ago. Marketplace's Stephanie Hughes went shopping today in Baltimore.
5: At Tochterman's Fishing Tackle, Travoris Hipkin stops in to buy new line for his rod.
6: A boat snagged all of my line, so that's all I had.
7: Around his propeller?
6: Yeah.
5: Well, salesperson Craig Brewer puts the line on. Hipkin shops for another rod, a longer one that'll let him fish in deeper waters.
6: And it's really nice, and I kind of just wanted it, so.
5: Hipkin says he spends at least $1,000 a month on fishing, including bait, gear, boat fuel. He's 24 and has been fishing since he was 6.
6: It keeps me out of trouble. Like, it's a way that I can get away from the internet, and I love being outside, and it's just honestly peaceful and relaxing.
5: The store's owner, Tony Tochterman, says revenue has been up this spring. He says some of that is inflation. They were hit by tariffs and had to pass those costs on. But also, people are buying more.
8: I think that the hobby business was up because people wanted to escape. They wanted to get away from the pressures of work or the pressures of the news.
5: This tracks with the research of Katie Thomas, who studies consumer behavior at the consulting firm Kearney.
9: People are seeking community, belonging, and physical experiences.
5: So they're spending on sports and books and hobbies that bring them together with other people.
9: And so I think, you know, maybe I can't afford to go to the World Cup, but I can buy myself some new gear or buy my kids an outdoor activity.
5: Or an indoor one. In Baltimore, just around the corner from Tochterman's, is a brand new store called Local Stitch. It sells yarn and books. Nicholas Medina stops in because he wants to try an embroidery technique called sashiko.
10: It's visible mending, so you can mend your clothes as they get worn in, but like in a very, I guess, I don't know, stylish way.
5: Medina's interested in making his clothes last longer because he's spending more on other necessities like food and insurance.
10: It's kind of like wearing your hobbies on your sleeve.
5: The store's owner, Natasha Ibrahim, teaches classes here.
7: I frequently notice this light goes off in people's heads the first time they make something with their own hands, and they're like, I can do this.
5: And she says as they improve, they can make things that are better than what they can buy. In Baltimore, I'm Stephanie Hughes for Marketplace.

0: There's a report out today from Harvard University's Joint Center for Housing Studies that's worth spending a couple of minutes on. In 2021, the report says, about 2 million new households were formed in this country. That's people moving out of a family home or some other kind of group housing setup. In 2025, the report says, just over 1 million new households. Marketplace's Samantha Fields has more on why and what it's going to mean for this economy.
1: You can probably guess the major reason so many more young people are living at home with their parents or sharing apartments with roommates these days.
2: Housing affordability is very, very major in that.
1: Lori Goodman at the Urban Institute says in the years since the pandemic hit, housing costs have risen much faster than wages.
2: Not only the costs of buying a home, but also rental costs have accelerated much faster than wages.
1: And more recently, it's also gotten harder to find a job.
3: Household growth follows job growth. And I think the trend in job growth of the last few years has been slowing.
1: Daniel McHugh at Harvard's Joint Center for Housing Studies says if you can't find a job or you're not confident the job you have is solid, you're less likely to want to sign a lease or buy a house and move out on your own, especially if the cost of everything else is rising too.
3: Right now, a lot of the forces are negative. They're working against housing demand, whether it's rising unemployment, slowing job growth, inflation, the return of student loan debt payments.
1: But McHugh says it's not just young people living at home or with roommates who are keeping household growth down. In the last year or so, since President Trump returned to office, immigration has also slowed way down.
3: And so we're expecting that drop in immigration to translate into a further drop in households.
1: All of these factors add up to less demand for housing. And Rob Warnock at Apartment List says less demand tends to lead to less new construction.
4: The housing market is kind of cyclical in that way, right? Like supply chases demand, demand chases supply.
1: The problem, he says, is that if new home construction slows down too much,
4: when things inevitably do turn around and when housing demand and household formation does come back positive, we run the risk of not having homes for that new formation to move into.
1: And that, Warnock says, could just push housing prices up even higher. I'm Samantha Fields for Marketplace.

0: Coming up.
1: It's not as if the world would suddenly come to an end.
0: No, but it would look pretty different. First, though, let's do the numbers. Yeah, the Wawa's, but barely. Dow Industrial's down 506 today, 1%, finished at 51,492. The NASDAQ subtracted 354 points. That's about 1.3% there. Closed at 26,021. The S&P 500 down 91 points, 1.2%, 74.20. Retailers, you ask? Sure, Target gave up 4.2%. Walmart down 2.4%. Macy's dropped about 4.2% as well. That's a lot of fours and twos, man. Allbirds is no longer in the sneaker business, and now it's not called Allbirds anymore either. The company changed its name to Smartbird because it's now an AI company, because that's the way it works these days. The company formerly known as Allbirds accumulated 39.1%. 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

0: This is Marketplace. I'm Kai Rizdal. It's a fair bet that most of you didn't think about this much today, but the U.S. dollar got a little bit stronger against a basket of global currencies on the open markets today. You didn't think about it much unless you're going to a place like this.
1: Did you want to buy or sell the pesos?
0: Tell me again, it's not a global economy. Foreign Currency Express, tucked into a hotel lobby in downtown Los Angeles, is one of those exchange counters you might visit if you're going overseas.
2: I got this business back in 1991.
0: That's Michelle White, and on the wall behind the counter and the bulletproof glass, she's made art out of the tools of her trade, cash money, as well as pictures of some of her celebrity customers.
2: You recognize this guy?
3: Oh, it's Lou Ferrigno, the Hulk.
2: Of course,
3: yeah.
2: Of course.
3: And obviously you.
0: Pretty much every transaction Michelle does here, even for the Hulk, involves U.S. dollars.
3: Does it matter for you whether the dollar is weak or strong?
2: Yes. We had to watch our market when dollar is weak or strong, so we know accordingly how to quote the rate and buy.
3: You must read the news, too, and because all the geopolitics now and the war and the trade wars and the China and the Europe, I mean...
2: We watch all of that because it does have a very strong influence on the market. If you don't cover yourself, you don't watch the market, you can lose your shirt.
0: Michelle literally wakes up thinking about exchange rates because that is her business. She trades currencies every single day. Most of us don't, in part because the United States has what is sometimes called the exorbitant privilege of having the most important currency on the planet.
2: If I go Asia, I bring dollar down there because everybody down in Asia, they want dollar. Even you go down to Mexico, sometimes they want dollar down there.
0: That international demand for dollars lets the U.S. government borrow more cheaply, it helps shelter the economy from global turbulence, and it gives the U.S. powerful geopolitical leverage. About 90% of all international transactions, think about that, 90% of all international deals have the dollar on one side. Close to 60% of the reserves held by foreign central banks are in dollar-denominated assets.
2: We are really right now supporting everybody, Asia, Europe, everybody. If we collapse, then what?
0: Then what is what we're going to tackle in the next couple of minutes. What would happen if the dollar wasn't the dollar? To be clear, it still is, but the world's relationship to it is changing, and it has been for decades. The dollar's share of foreign reserves has gone down, and we're in a moment right now where conversations about the dollar's role in the global economy are picking up. Some countries, Russia and China among them, have payment systems that avoid U.S. dollars. There are reports that ships have gotten through the Strait of Hormuz by paying fees to the Iranians in Chinese renminbi. So imagine with me for just a second what a world without U.S. dollar dominance might be like.
4: Well, it doesn't look radically different from where we are today, but I think it'll be different in important ways.
5: The global economy looks like more chaotic.
6: But it's not as if the world would suddenly come to an end.
0: Well, that's good. That was Maury Obstfeld. He's a senior fellow at the Peterson Institute for International Economics. Also Zoe Liu at the Council on Foreign Relations, and Jay Shambaugh, professor of economics and international affairs at George Washington University.
4: As an economist, we sometimes joke about the fact that people like me are a rarity. People who grew up in America who study exchange rates are unusual because we didn't have to grow up thinking about them.
0: We didn't grow up thinking about them, but we're gonna today in this hypothetical, less dollar-centric world.
4: To be clear, we're not talking about a de-dollarized world where just, you know, no one wants to hold treasuries, no one wants to hold dollars, and, you know, at that point we're in a global financial crisis and it's the international role of the dollar is the least of our worries.
0: That's a really important point. The sudden loss of confidence in the U.S. dollar, where demand dries up overnight, that would be so catastrophically bad that trying to map it out as a hypothetical would be impossible. So we're not going to try. What we are going to do is imagine a scenario where the dollar just doesn't have the dominant international position that it does right now. Maury Obstfeld.
6: You know, in any world we can think of in the medium term, the erosion of the dollar status would be gradual.
0: Unless what the government does speeds things up.
6: Those include you know, pressuring the Fed to lower interest rates, running very, very large federal budget deficits, you know, the U.S. behaving in a way that is not cooperative and, you know, predatory to other nations, which makes them want to insulate themselves from the levers of power that the dollar endows the U.S. with.
0: I hear you saying, I hear what you're saying on the whole gradual thing, but you, of course, know that saying, and I forget the attribution. Things happen very slowly and then all at once. I mean, those three things you just rattled off are happening in real time right now.
6: Mm-hmm. Yeah, I mean, one of the big factors, I would argue the biggest factor that supports the dollar are what economists call network externalities. You know, I use the dollar because everyone else uses the dollar.
0: An analogy that's useful here is thinking of the dollar as kind of like the English language.
7: You know, I don't need to speak Swahili, and people who speak Swahili doesn't need to speak Japanese or Chinese. We can all speak English in order to communicate.
0: In other words,
6: if you want to exchange, you know, Argentine pesos for Turkish lira, you'll probably turn the pesos into dollars and the dollars into lira.
0: Right now, Argentine banks don't have to hold Turkish lira to do business with Turkish companies. They all just trade in dollars, which makes things more efficient for everybody. Now, you take dollars out of that equation?
6: There's an efficiency loss there on an ongoing basis. But it's actually a cost on the entire world, because the entire world benefits from having the dollar as a global currency.
0: I'm going to say that again. The entire world benefits from having the dollar as the global currency. The first big difference of our hypothetical less dollarized world is a less efficient system with more currency risk for businesses and the expense of more currency transactions.
6: You know, effectively like having a small tax, very small tax on all transactions.
0: The second big difference?
7: America's borrowing cost will go up.
0: The federal government's debt held by the public, that's investors and other countries, is more than $31 trillion, which is, in turn, more than the entire American economy is worth. We spent $1 trillion on interest last year, which makes the higher borrowing costs that would come in our less dollar-dominated world, well, it would be real money. And the paralysis that Congress goes through every single year trying to pass a budget, well, forget that.
7: Every fiscal fight becomes a sharper.
0: For you and me, mortgages and car loans and student debt, all of that would get more expensive too.
3: So American consumers have a tougher time. American businesses have a tougher time. Congress has a tougher time. Who wins out of this? Who gains globally out of de-dollarization?
7: I'd say there is no true absolute winner in a de-dollarized world. Although the U.S. government absolutely loses its power to sanction foreign entities.
0: That's the third big difference that we're going to talk about. The way the global financial system works now, it's just hard to move money without touching the U.S. dollar or a big U.S. bank.
4: And that means that when the United States chooses to, it has the ability to impose sanctions that cut people off from global finance.
0: Jay Shambaugh again right there, George Washington University. Those sanctions are the biggest economic weapon Washington has.
4: So terrorist groups, countries that are trying to acquire a nuclear weapon when they've said they wouldn't, or, you know, Russia invades Ukraine, if we lose the role of the dollar, we lose that sanctions ability.
0: The dollar is what it is, and we get what we get, lower rates, significant sanctions power, because of the perceived stability of the U.S. economy and its government, a history of paying our debts on time and strong financial regulation, an independent central bank. But what's that thing people say about great power and it coming with great responsibility?
4: If people see us as irresponsible with our power, it makes it just much more likely that they will find ways to move money that don't touch the dollar.
0: The dollar, again, makes the global economy more efficient for everybody. But that doesn't mean there aren't ways around it.
4: It's expensive to do those things. But if the U.S. gives countries a reason to do it, you could see us walking towards that less dollarized world.
6: And that kind of tipping point could occur rather quickly.
7: I guess the core message is that the only enemy to the US dollar is not a rivaling currency. It's not the renminbi. It's not the euro. It's not the Japanese yen. It's our own fiscal responsibility itself.
3: Or fiscal irresponsibility, right?
7: Right. Irresponsibility from that point of view.
0: This hypothetical that we've been talking about is still a hypothetical. The US dollar is so essential to the global economy that it's not going to be replaced soon. But the institutions of this economy, of which the dollar is one, depend on the institutions of this democracy.

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1: This final note on the way out today, a word on nomenclature, or maybe it's honorifics, I don't know. You might have noticed that earlier in the program, I referred to the new guy at the Fed as Chairman Warsh. The convention for the past two incumbents, Yellen and Powell, has been chair. But Warsh's biography on the Fed's website says chairman. So chairman here it shall be. Our media production team includes Brian Allison, John Fokey, Montana Johnson, Drew Jostad, Gary O'Keefe, and Charlton Thorpe. Alex Simpson is the manager of media production. And I'm Kai Rizdahl. We will see you tomorrow, everybody. This is APM.
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5: 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Yes. 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

0: welcome to Juno Afternoon, broadcasting live from the homelands of the Occoquan and on demand as a podcast. It's Wednesday, June 17th, 2026. I'm your host, Boston Christopher. Gunath Cheesh, Hawa, Tuksuk Nusum, Salama. Thank you for joining the conversation. You may also join us on our live stream on KTOO's YouTube, Facebook, and Instagram pages. Today, we welcome Juno Assembly members Christine Wall and Greg Smith. On this month's Borough Breakdown, we chat about the budget process and the decisions that were made and what it all means for the future. Plus, the Visitor Industry Task Force is having public testimony on Thursday where your feedback is encouraged. We chat with two citizens who are encouraging residents to build community and have their voices heard. And the Jewish Film Festival at the Gold Town continues this month with screenings of Sabbath Queen. We chat with the filmmaker about this feature documentary filmed over the course of 21 years. That's pretty cool. Those conversations are coming up this hour on Juno Afternoon. But first, this week's Tlingit Word of the Week.
1: 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This week's word comes from Keishi Bessie Cooley. And the word this week is sock.
2: Sock.
1: That means hooligan. And here is a sentence.
2: Sock echi angayati adakam dilgani.
1: People light hooligan grease. Let's hear it again.
2: Sock.
1: Hooligan. Gunash Cheesh to Hune Lance Twitchell, Gold Belt Heritage Foundation, and the University of Alaska Southeast for this audio.
3: Keishi Bessie Cooley is Kokhetan and a child of a Yenyedi man. She is from Daisleen, Teslin, and grew up spending time in Teslin and around Teslin Lake. She earned a master's degree in Indigenous Languages and Linguistics from Simon Fraser University and interviewed many speakers for the Hashagun language series. She is currently translating projects for the Children of the Taku Society.
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0: 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You can also watch us on our live stream on KTOO's YouTube, Facebook, and Instagram pages. You can even leave a comment if you want. That'd be kind of cool. I welcome into the studio now, I have Juno Assembly members Christine Wall and Greg Smith, along with communications specialist Phil Hibshin. Gunath Cheesh, Hatye Adi, thank you so much. It's a pleasure to have you all in the studio today. Wasiati, how are you today, Christine?
4: I'm doing well. Thanks for having us.
0: Excellent. And Greg, welcome in.
5: Well as well. Thanks, Boston.
0: Thank you so much. And Gunath Cheesh, Phil, nice to see you again.
6: Gunath Cheesh, always good to see you, Boston.
0: Communications specialist. This is a series we started, earlier this year to bring sort of a behind-the-scenes look at what's going on in our city government. And today we're going to be looking at what was recently in the news a lot, the budget planning and approval process. We went through a lot of change over the course of the last year, starting with the election last fall, which took away a bunch of money that the city would normally get through a couple of budget or ballot measures. Thank you. That's what those are, the ballot measures. And I'm curious, I want to first ask, when those ballot measures passed last fall as assembly members, Christine, what was your first thought? Got a lot of work to do.
4: Yeah, I think that's pretty accurate. We've got a lot of work to do. It was a significant change. There was a lot of uncertainty going into it. There were a few different tax initiatives on the ballot, and we didn't know how it would all shake out. One of our primary challenges over the last year is or since then is we still don't quite know what the impact of that is. We're just starting to get data on how those initiatives are impacting our revenue. We know that it's going to be a lot. We don't quite know how much money the city is losing exactly. So we're still trying to figure that out.
0: I saw something, Greg, where I think City Manager Katie Kester was saying, like, it's really like it's going to be seen over time, sort of thinking about 2 years down the line before you really get an idea. But what was your first thought when it went through last fall?
5: I mean, definitely like, well, now the work begins. Somewhat nice to have certainty instead of the uncertainty during the entire election. But, I think as we talk about working with some not unknown numbers, but maybe kind of incomplete data, I mean, one reason is sales tax returns. There's a lag. It takes time to process information. There's the implementation of the ballot measures to actually make it so, you know, vendors are exempting the things that they should and they're recording that correctly. So it's taking a little bit of time to get the data. That being said, we do have data, I think, from quarter three of FY26. So that's January through March. And our finance director or our finance team had predicted we would, due to the ballot measures, we'd have $2.7 million less in revenue. And I think the actual numbers have come in at about $2.4 million. So they predicted it's a little less, but they did see it. And vendors report that exemption, so we can actually...
0: Because they could look back at like 3 to 5 year averages and kind of get a sense of what might be changing in there.
5: Exactly.
0: Yeah, that's kind of cool. And I do want to point this out because when I learned this, I don't know, a few years back, I was surprised, but I the work that the Assembly does is immense. And I just want people to understand that you guys don't really get a salary per se. You get like a few hundred bucks a month.
5: We get $1,000 gross.
0: A month. So that's not a whole lot of money because you also have jobs, I think, and you are then doing this on your evenings and weekends. So you're putting in all this time reading tons of reports. I just want to give you props for like...
4: Thank you.
5: It is a lot of work. It's an honor and
0: even
5: a privilege.
0: Stepping up to do that work and add that to your... I mean, it's like being a board member, but a lot more than being a board member of an organization because you're
4: a board member. It's a high-intensity board responsibilities.
0: Yeah, you're a board member for the city, which is huge, and you're making a lot of big decisions here. So then after that sort of came through and then kind of looking at what was going to needing to be happening, can you take somebody like me, a layman, through like what was that process of, okay, so now that happens, then what did you all need to do? Where did that fall? How does budget get made? All that kind of, what's the meat behind the sauce or whatever that phrase is?
4: Yeah, so we really kicked off in December of last year our budget process, and we do a assembly retreat every year towards the end of the year, and we all got together and said, okay, we know we're going to see significant revenue loss. What do we do about that? And we basically gave staff and our city manager direction. We said, hey, we need you to do some things right off the bat to get us on the right track. So we asked her to basically stop a lot of new projects that had been in the works. We asked her to really tighten the belt around our general city infrastructure, and we asked her to look at raising fees across the board, facilities and permits and that kind of thing. And then we said, that's not going to be enough. And so we do also need to look at, of all the services across the city, are there ones that we just shouldn't do anymore because we don't have the resources to do? And we said, city manager, it's not really your job to decide what services we do or do not. That's really the assembly. And we said, so that's going to be our job, and we want community input. And so we took 4 months or so to walk a community engagement process. We did a big survey, got a lot of great feedback from the survey. We also did some workshops. And then that information was reported back to the assembly, and we basically spent 2 months walking through the city budget and saying, all right, where do we want to make additional cuts in addition to the work the city manager did?
0: I see. And I know we talked about this when we first started this back in the spring, Phil. And just maybe, Greg, you can explain the difference real quick, because I think people get confused about And it's a lot of the articles that have come out. It explains it's like the general fund versus the other funds where money gets put into that isn't part of the general fund. And these tax cuts were dealing with the general fund, right? Not those other funds. Just explain all that for me a little.
5: Yeah. So, you know, I think we just passed a budget the other night that was around $540 million.
0: Okay.
5: Of that, around $140 is the general government services. The other things are some school district funds, Bartlett Hospital, which is a $140 million organization, Docks and Harbors, the airport. So people hear the number 540 and we're like, oh, you're expected to be down 8, 10 million. That doesn't seem too hard,
0: but it
5: really is affecting that $140 million general government services budget, which is streets and plowing, police, fire, parks and rec. Anyway, a lot of those, the more standard city services people think about, water and wastewater and some of those things.
0: Right, some of the capital projects aren't part of the general fund, right?
5: That includes capital projects.
0: Oh, it does, too. Okay. Okay. I was just curious. Okay. So, because I know people have questions about that, like, well, why are we going to continue doing XYZ when we could cut that and use that money for the general, you know, whatever it is. But I know that's all gets very confusing. So that's good to know, just that there's different funds that happen. So I'm curious about the survey that did take place for the community. How did that impact you and what did you learn from that survey? Was it helpful to the assembly for people to respond and say, hey, these are the things we value?
4: I think it was really helpful. We got a lot of feedback. People were like, this is so hard. Like, how dare you make me choose between all these amazing things the city does? And we said, yes, we understand, but that is our job. That's what we have to do. And so forcing the community to make those decisions, too, was valuable to me. I think, like, high level, you know, what we heard again and again, the most important core services that they expect from their city are schools, safety, streets.
0: Mm-hmm.
4: And so, you know, we made a decision early on, like, we're going to protect those things. And then some of the other things people really love, but they kind of, there was some, I guess, acceptance or, you know,
5: reluctance
4: to say, okay, when we're talking about recreation or our housing programs or some of our grants, maybe those are things that we don't need to do. And so that's really where the assembly started this conversation, was we looked at some of those maybe non-essential things. I mean, some of those I think are essential, but we started with kind of, all right, putting aside streets, schools, and safety, what are these other things the cities does, and, you know, where can we see reductions there?
0: Yeah, I liked it. When I took the survey, I was thinking about it in terms of my own personal life, too. Like, how do I value, what do I value? And you always have those conversations with your spouse or your partner. You're like, well, okay, do we cut cable? Where do we trim so that we can afford the basic stuff, which is a roof over our head and wheels under our feet and all that kind of thing? And so that's an interesting dilemma that I think a lot of people rail. I remember the feedback on that was like, oh, this is really hard to think about, like, because we want all the stuff. We want everything, but it just doesn't happen. So I guess I want to move to when you get to the hard conversations, and there was a long list. I know it was 37 or 40 things or whatever it was, and not all of those went away. You were able to preserve some things. I know there was a big public outcry for the pools. And those stayed in place, but some things did have to get cut. But I know, as you've been quoted in other areas, Christine, not enough. Like, we're going to run into stuff in the future. But let's start with what actually happened. So where did we land with the budget, and what did we lose? What did we lose?
5: I mean, the list, in no particular order, we reduced Travel Juno, our Juno marketing destination marketing organization, 400,000. We reduced JDC by 300. Mm. Obviously, the reduction about 250 to the Juno Douglas Museum, which, you know, drastically affects operations there. Still will have some ability to stay open to the public, but definitely challenged there. And I mean, you know, these reductions, you know, people are losing their jobs. We were in the manager's office when she's like, "Oh, they're coming in. I have to wet sign the layoff slip." So that was
0: That was my question too. Is what's the timeline on this? Does it start July? I mean, is it because the budget starts July 1, so layoffs are happening and things are okay?
5: We cut some grants to Alaska Heat Smart. We reduced an administrative program. We reduced parks and landscaping. So I think a number of city maintained trails will not have like brushing, so they might get, you know, you might, the trail might get
0: see
5: a little
0: stuff
5: thinner and run into stuff. I mean impacts all around. Total, I think, are kind of overall operating budget reductions maybe about 1.2. I mean, it's a, some of them we said were one time. I'd say if things don't change in terms of revenue or other, you know, either increased revenue from reduced exemptions, what we're looking at, or increased revenue from another source, you know, the things that we said were one time, I could see them becoming, you know, recurring or permanent.
0: And what about I know Mount Jumbo is going to be sold, and that was counted as money, but that's going to take some time for that. Do we have a timeline on when that might happen, or we don't know?
5: It'll take some time in terms of the disposal, and then who wants to buy it, and, you know.
0: So it's money in the bank, but not really. On paper, it's money.
5: I don't think we even counted in terms of our, you know, our fund balance, because, you know, it's assessed or, you know, $2.5 million or something, but is someone going to pay that?
0: And, right.
5: Overall, I think we saw about $60,000 in recurring savings from closing that facility and moving some city operations to Marie Drake. But
0: now, KTOO last year, obviously the Fed, you know, took away all public funding for public media, and we lost a lot of our budget. And we realized that we could make that up. And this year, and our community stepped up and said, "Hey, we're going to make you whole." More than whole, which was so fantastic, and
5: That's awesome.
0: Thank our community for that. But as this is the same as that, which is it's not just a one-time loss, it's recurring, unless things, as you say, Greg, change. Now, I know that in the news also was the gondola project and having to repay that money to Gold Belt, and then with some of the savings that you were also using to help make up for some of the budget loss for next year, it's going to reduce the what you have in the bank, right? Your reserve fund. So I guess my question is, what? I know you're retiring, so maybe this isn't going to be your problem, Christine. But
4: it's all of our problem.
0: It's everybody's problem. But what happens next year? I mean, are you looking forward to that already? I mean, are you saying, okay, well, we didn't. You've been quoted saying we haven't done enough. So I'm like really curious, like. When is the, you know, as they say, the stuff going to hit the fan here, Greg?
5: You know, I think knowing that we had incomplete data, we're going to be getting more results and seeing how those things go. I believe a principle of mine, and I think relatively shared on the assembly was, I mean, we knew we were supposed to make $2 million in operating reductions this year. We got to 1.2. Wait, sorry, I lost my train of thought.
0: That's right. Yeah, it's okay.
5: So we didn't get to where we needed, and you know we'll have more information. And again, sorry, one of our principles was let's not try to do, you know, complete harm to some of these operations and things. Like for instance, we didn't completely close the city museum or something.
0: Right.
5: So we preserved some of those functions. If things do not change next year, when we will have more information, I mean, again, recreational facilities, we didn't make significant reductions in hours or operations there. Some of those things will definitely be needing to be looked at if things don't change, because you can only patch a recurring hole for so long using one-time funds. You know, people, we don't need to get deep into Telephone Hill, but there's $5 million in an account for Telephone Hill. I think our expected recurring deficit after the manager reduced the budget by $4 million, she increased revenue by $2 million, we reduced by $1.2 million, and we're looking at some other revenue. But I think even with that math, we still expect a recurring operational deficit of $8 million. Hmm. I think Augustus Brown Pool was, I think if we closed it, we would save $600,000. So, I mean, it is still There was still a big gap.
4: It's a big deficit. We essentially filled it with savings this year, which was, I think, a good strategy because of that uncertainty and wanting to spend some time making these decisions thoughtfully.
0: Well, it gives you a bridge to sort of really yes. think about, okay, what yes. can we do next year? Or yep. what are we going to need to do next year? And how can we really look at the, like you said, the data that comes in? The last thing I want to mention real quick is that tax exemption for items over $15,000, you raise that to 50. Cars are not part of that or something, right? But so who does that impact, that particular sales tax? Like what kind of items besides cars are being bought? Are boats part of that? Are boats considered a vehicle or no?
5: Boats would not be a vehicle. Okay. I think they would now be subject to the new cap. Okay. You know, jewelry has for a long time at least never had the cap applied to it. It is a little bit tricky because, you know, people hear that number. I would say to the average person, cars are the big one.
0: Yeah.
5: Home improvements for a lot of times do have exemptions because they'll need permits and some of these – anyway, right. some of them are exempt to tax. I mean, I think our understanding is it's some of these big purchases – And typically by some of our larger organizations and towns, the mines, ALMP,
0: they make large purchases.
4: Yeah.
5: High value purchases. But I mean, there will be other services, people, you know, businesses and people buy, you know, expensive stuff all the time for business.
0: I wish.
5: Say for the average person. That's kind of why we did a car exemption.
0: I work in nonprofit public radio.
5: Sure. Yeah.
0: Anyway, so before we have to go, I just want to give you an opportunity. Is there anything that you hope for the future? I know, Christine, you're retiring off of the assembly this year. Is there words of wisdom for those who may be running or for those who are still on the assembly that you would like to leave them with?
4: Yeah, I think, if you like or don't like the decisions we're making, it's a good opportunity to step up and get involved, whether that's running for assembly or coming to our meetings or sending us emails. Like, we did do this intensive public engagement process, but that's going to continue given the work we're going to have to do in the next year as well. And so be part of that. I need to emphasize, you know, the size of the operating budget is significant. You know, when I look at what $8 million of general fund does for the city, like to make up that deficit, I'm not suggesting these are the things that we should look at, but like just to give you a sense of the scale, like $8 million, if you got rid of Eagle Crest, both pools, closed the rink, you wouldn't get to $8 million. And so we're in a tricky position. We've heard from a lot of people who do want us to be looking at additional ways that we can get revenue. That's my hope, is that we can figure out how to bring in additional revenue so we don't have to talk as much about cutting those things.
0: Right. And Greg, would that be your hope too, in terms of finding ways to make additional revenue?
5: Yeah. I mean, we're always looking for ways to be more efficient. I mean, the assembly looked through the budget. We put forward 40. I mean, I guess I want to say no one found this thing that we do that just, you know, there just isn't this thing that you can just cut off and not have any, you know, impacts. And I think another principle we looked at was, if we're going to do something, we're going to do it well. We're not going to be like 10% across the board everywhere, because then things just, it's like, no, if we're going to do it, we should do it well as a government. I do share that hope of, you know, additional revenue. We're looking at some options, but we'll do what we need. If I just want to shout out really quick to the Eagle Crest supporters out there, this is an important time for Eagle Crest. Like, get a pass, get your kids into lessons. Like, they took a significant, I mean, I think it was a 30% operating budget reduction, and that was anticipated on like pretty high revenue. If they don't achieve that revenue, their deficit will be much more significant. So now is the time to show your support for Eagle Crest and buy a pass and do the things and chicken tenders and everything you can do. So anyway, well, just want to call that out.
0: Gunnath Cheesh for being here, Christine and Greg. And then Phil, I just wanted to ask, so as Christine mentions, like the public process Are you going to continue doing workshops, and are you continuing to look at ways to engage the public in this conversation?
6: We are definitely leaving that door open. The whole engagement process that we went through earlier this year that Christine mentioned was really designed to be repeatable and repurposable. So as opportunity arises and as conversations change, as we get information about the budget, we're definitely going to be holding those opportunities in mind and scheduling them. And putting things together as we can. But I did have a couple other call outs really quick. Following Christine's plug to run for city office, if you're interested in doing that, the filing period for your candidacy is July 17th through the 27th. So it's coming up pretty quick here. There's a lot of good resources on the city clerk's website. So visit that and learn about how you can get more involved. If you want to learn more about the budget engagement process, that website is still up. Just Google CBJ Community Compass and it'll be like the first option. You can see how the workshops were structured, all of the survey results, everything is posted on that website. So it's a great way to learn more. And then you can visit juno.gov/finance to just learn more about the city budget in general. And there's a lot of good resources there as well.
0: I appreciate y'all being here. Gunatish, for coming on and getting us through this process and the work that you do. We know it's not easy, but thanks for being transparent as well. I really appreciate it. And I figured it would be a good time in this transition to our next guest to play a little Buddy Tabor. This one is Love Song for Alaska. I think it's appropriate. This is Juno Afternoon on KTOO.

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0: 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I'm your host, Boston Christopher. The vision of the Visitor Industry Task Force formed in 2019, and it established a resolution that continues to guide the efforts of this committee and helps guide future policy decisions. It says, the CBJ seeks a healthy and vibrant tourism sector, generating business opportunities and employment for Juneau citizens, protecting Juneau's heritage and cultural values and its natural resources, and making a positive contribution to the community's quality of life. The task force began its second iteration in December of 2025 with the stated purpose of providing helpful advice to the assembly and to advance community thinking on a range of visitor industry topics. And they have been meeting throughout 2026, and this Thursday, that's tomorrow, June 18th, they will hold a meeting where you can speak through public testimony. And today, we aren't debating or saying one way or another which way is better, but my guests are encouraging you to speak your mind and have your voice stand up and be counted. I welcome in now to the studio, I have Junoites. I have Sue Schrader. Welcome in. Good Chiefs for being here. Sue, how are you?
1: I'm doing well. Thank you, Boston.
0: Excellent. I also have Steve Kroll. Is it Kroll?
2: Mm-hmm.
0: Welcome in, Steve. Good Chiefs. How are you today?
2: Good.
0: Excellent. So my first question is... Well, I want to mention this is tomorrow. It's June 18th. All meetings are at the Assembly Chambers, and it starts at 5:30. So, and you'll have, I think tomorrow, you have up to 3 minutes to give some public commentary, testimony on things about the Visitor Industry Task Force and what they've been working on. So it's a great opportunity for people to get out and sort of speak their mind. And I'm just curious, like I wonder, oh, that's a nice necklace, Sue. I love that necklace, first of all.
1: Thank you.
0: But I wanted to find out, like, so what is important to you about being a community member and having your voice heard?
1: Well, having... been in this community for 35 years, and Steve has been here even longer than that. You know, both Steve and I love it. We have no plans to move, and we love the sense of community. That sounds a little trite, but it's not. It really is that Juneau comes together when we need to, and tourism industry is obviously a huge economic driver in this community, and I've worked in it in several different capacities, and I really applaud the Assembly's efforts to keep a close eye on it with the two Visitor Industry Task Force. And the current one that started in January so far has not really provided an opportunity for the public to comment verbally. We are always free to submit written comments, but tomorrow night will be the first time that we can, and as Boston said, we get 3 minutes. You can actually also comment over Zoom if you prefer to stay home, and if you want to comment via Zoom, just let the city clerk know before 4 p.m.
0: And if you have more than you want to say in 3 minutes, you can always email, right?
1: Absolutely, and that's the other thing I would encourage everyone to consider doing if you're not able or comfortable verbally testifying. You can send your written comments, and if you go to the Visitor Industry Task Force website, pretty easy to find from CBJ's website, you can see the email there, or just send it to the city clerk, and they'll be sure that it gets to the Visitor Industry Task Force members.
0: I was looking at that website, Steve, and I was seeing, like, you can also go back and see all of the meeting minutes and all of the video, they video every meeting. So if you need to catch up, right, you can figure out what they've been talking about this year and see what might be on the agenda. I'm

0: assuming that they're talking about the things that they are following up on from previous, either, because the idea for the task force is to offer advice, not to make any decisions necessarily, but to give advice to the assembly about what's going on, even though there's a couple assembly members on the task force, and then there's people who are in the community like yourselves. You're not on the task force either
1: No,
0: of
1: we're
0: you,
1: not.
0: but so have you been going to the meetings already this year, Steve?
1: I actually haven't made the meetings in person. I've listened to them on the radio, and I've looked at a little bit at the videos, and I've read some of the transcripts. And I think the focus so far has been sort of topic specific, with different groups addressing the task force.
0: I see. Okay.
1: And I think that works in a lot of ways, but for as the public, we have thoughts about many things some of the time.
0: Yeah.
1: And so I think this offers a way for people to address many of the issues that they've wanted to comment on, but it hasn't worked for them, or it hasn't made sense to for them to try to be so specific to a topic, and this would allow people to address what they think is important in whatever order that is, rather than, oh, today we're going to talk about airplanes or whale watching
0: Right,
1: or
0: because there is
1: whatever
0: no
1: it is.
0: specific agenda tomorrow. It's really just all about puppets. So anything that maybe hasn't been talked about for this year or in the past that you would want to bring up, tomorrow is the time to show up or join Zoom or email and say your piece, right? I mean, that's sort of cool. And what is it about for you, Steve? I want to ask the same question that I asked of Sue. What is important for you about having a voice and being part of the community? Why is that important to you?
1: Well, so I guess going back, I came to Alaska around 1975, and I've been in Juneau since 1985, and I've lived downtown almost the whole time, so I see a little bit more tourism than some people have. And it's grown from something that was really something I looked forward to every summer to something right now that is pretty overwhelming. And I think that we can manage it. The mayor and the assembly have taken some steps, and I think we can take more steps. And I think the real question is, what should those things be, and how should we work with the industry to do it as a cooperative venture? We don't want to crush the industry, nor do we want to be overwhelmed by it.
0: Right. Yeah, there's got to be a happy medium in there somewhere, and I think that's one thing about having your voice heard is so that people can understand that, especially for people who are living downtown. I think that's a really good, because I mean that's where most of the ships come in. I know a big process they're dealing with this year, and probably what they're going to be recommending is the development on the backside of Douglas and what that means for ship limits and all that kind of stuff. I just saw a story about that, so that's going to be really interesting to see how they what they come up with in terms of their recommendations. Because, like I said, it's a task force that isn't necessarily making any like permanent decisions. They're sort of giving their feedback to the assembly and then trying to figure out what the assembly is going to do with it.
1: Right.
0: Because we have those MOAs in place, the 16,000 passenger limit, the 5-ship limit, all those things that are working in play over the last couple years. But like you said, tourism is one of our main industries. So I think finding that happy medium is a good thing, and making sure that you get your voice heard and get out there. And I, as you said, Sue, I think there's something about community. We're all in it together, right?
2: Yeah, and I think what Steve and I and many others that I've talked to would really like to see is how can the community members and industry, tourism industry, have more meaningful conversations and discussions. This is the second visitor industry task force in 7 years, I'm not sure that it's the best way to approach the issues, because I do feel that we could probably benefit from a little bit more community representation on the task forces. So I hopefully one of the recommendations coming out of the group this year will be ways to improve communication between community members and the industry.
0: Yeah, absolutely. And what is your hope for the future, Steve? What would you hope for the task force or for the what I know I don't necessarily want to speak about outcomes, but what's your hope?
1: Well, I'm hoping really that we can identify a process where we have an ongoing conversation about how we effectively manage tourism so that it works out for the broadest number of people. And, you know, the easy part is it should work out for people who live in Juneau. It should work out for the industry itself. And, you know, I wouldn't normally volunteer this and was thinking maybe I wouldn't. But, you know, the current limits that went into effect this year, they don't go as far as I might like. But I think they've made a positive difference. Mm-hmm. And that came about through community input in the city, talking with the industry, and working out what people thought was better.
0: Right.
1: And I'm happy to say I think it is better. I think there are other things to do,
0: yeah.
1: And I wouldn't want to leave it here. But I'm hoping that we kind of find a way to have an ongoing conversation in a way that makes sense as a process, so we're not doing a thing where I talk, they have to listen, and they talk, and I have to listen, but we're talking by each other the whole time.
0: Right.
1: I think this is an opportunity to make it as conversational rather than, you know, just we get to take turns now. We're not going to agree, but we'll take turns.
0: I see. Right. Yeah. Finding the balance is the key, right? Mm-hmm. Finding the balance is the hard part.
2: For sure.
0: Well, tomorrow is the meeting. You can go to the meeting at the Assembly Chambers at 5:30. It's the Visitor Industry Task Force. Tomorrow is public testimony. You get 3 minutes, or as we've mentioned, you can be on Zoom, or you can email in. Is there anything last that you want to say, Sue, before we're out of time here?
2: Just that I would certainly encourage folks to make an opportunity to do this. There will be one other public opportunity before the Visitor Industry Task Force in October, after the force comes out with their draft recommendations.
0: Yeah, I saw that on the calendar. There'll be one more public testimony
2: in
0: the fall. Yeah.
2: So now is the time, if you have thoughts that you would like the task force to consider.
0: I appreciate it.
2: Yeah.
0: Yeah, that's awesome. Get out there, be part of your community, make your voice heard. Steve Krall and Sue Schrader, thank you so much for being here.
1: Thank you. This is Juneau
0: Afternoon on KTOO. 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
3: Talk about deep, deep trouble. This is Sandra Tsinglo with the Lowdown on Science. Contaminated soil doesn't recover overnight. Pollution is stubborn. But below ground, nature has already begun the cleanup. How? Enter Danielle Stevenson and team at the Center for Applied Ecological Remediation. They collected soil samples from Superfund sites in California and examined the plants, fungi, and bacteria living there. Findings? Microbes living around plant roots can help transform or stabilize contaminants like lead, making them less harmful. Plants aren't just growing in soil, they're teaming up with microbes to eat pollution. Together, they offer a natural and sustainable way to heal contaminated land. Looks like the tiniest teammates are doing some pretty heavy lifting.

0: You are listening to Juno Afternoon from Studio 2K at KTOO. I'm your host, Boston Christopher. The Jewish Film Festival at the Gold Town Nick continues with the documentary feature film Sabbath Queen on Sunday, June 28th and Tuesday, June 30th. And I am pleased to welcome in now, via the powers of the interwebs, I have a filmmaker, Sandy Dabrowski. Is that how you say your last name, Sandy?
1: Dubowski.
0: Okay, great. And I also have Norman Cohen here. Welcome in, Norman. How you doing?
2: I'm well, thank you.
0: Appreciate you calling in. Our local contingent. Colette was having some difficulty. Colette Costa, who is from the Gold Town. I think I have her. Hang on, let me see if I can add her in here. Hang on one second, because, you know, we got to have Costa in the conversation, even if she's only on audio. Sure, it looks like her camera may not work, but Colette, can you hear us okay? Well, we'll see if she can get in there. We'll leave her up there and see if she can make her sound work. This is going to be showing at the Gold Town. Norman, just before we talk to Sandy about the film, I also have the trailer I want to play, but can you tell me a little bit about the Jewish Film Festival? It's an ongoing sort of series that you all do at the Gold Town, and it continues. How often do you do films? Tell me a little bit about the festival and what the purpose of it is.
2: Well, the purpose is, and thank you, Boston, for having us on today. And thank Sandy for coming, and I hope Colette can also participate. Congregation Sukkot Shalom, which is the organized Jewish community in Juneau, is sponsoring the Juneau Jewish Film Festival series. And we call it a series because we've been running films basically once a month, starting in October. This is the final film of the six. We've had comedies, we've had a biopic of the story of Brian Epstein, the manager of the Beatles, two Yiddish language and culture movies, the animated Passover story, and now in conjunction with Pride Month, we're showing Sabbath Queen. And so that's what the purpose is just to get a view of Jewish life and experience around the world in the United States. We hope to be able to do this again in the coming year. We're excited to have Sandy and Colette with us today, and especially excited that Sandy and Franny Newman, who's a member of the cast, will be in Juneau attending the showings. And Franny will be at both. Sandy will be at the Tuesday night showing and will be available for question and answer, which this is far beyond our expectations of what we thought we were going to see this year. And we're really excited about that and hope people can come and participate, come and watch the movies. That's again Sunday, the 28th and Tuesday, the 30th of June.
0: Yeah, absolutely. And Sandy, I know you're going to be coming here to Alaska, which I think is great. Have you ever been to Alaska before?
1: No, this is going to be my first time to Alaska.
0: Oh, that's so cool.
1: I thought this was like a great moment to make it happen.
0: Yeah, this is perfect. So now I want to, I think, should I play the trailer first, Sandy, and then we talk about the film, or do you want to, okay. Yeah. I don't know if you all be able to hear it while I play it, but I'm going to, cause I have to switch to a different screen here, but I'm going to play the trailer so people can hear it. And if you're on the stream, you'll be able to see it. But the sound of it is pretty cool and gives you an idea of what this film is about. And this was done over 21 years. This is a documentary that's 21 years in the making. So let's take a listen to that now.
3: I'm Amichai.
4: I broke the law. According to our family story, I descend from 38 consecutive generations of rabbis.
5: My grandfather, who died so brutally.
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7: I feel sorrow for a Jew who doesn't follow tradition.
8: In my early 20s, I was publicly outed, and I did not give my consent.
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10: I discovered a way to be really who I am.
11: I've created this fictitious character.
12: Hadassah Gross.
11: The Sabbath Queen is almost in the house.
12: This is a fairy tale, but it's from the Bible, so it is true.
13: It's theater.
14: You took the traditions and you basically threw them away. You denied really who you are.
15: The next evolution, God optional, everybody friendly, congregation.
14: So many Jews are simply lost.
16: Women are claiming their right to pray the way I believe a Jew should be in the 21st century.
17: So we're pushing a lot of boundaries here to approach increasingly divisive voices.
18: I want peace and I want compassion for the victims.
19: Hamas give you peace.
20: You're not going to have the same family experience that you had growing up. It's going to be different.
21: The marriage is ruining the Jewish nation.
20: What I was reading was saying you're finishing Hitler's job.
17: Questioning the faiths we grew up with was so painful.
22: It's family business, and it's what I want to do.
20: Beautiful, radical fairy Amichai, you want to be rabbi?
23: I want to go back to my uncle and say, okay, who gets to be a Jew?
7: A Jew who doesn't follow tradition, but to change it? Who are you to change it?
23: I think I'm doing the right thing. Sometimes I'm not sure. But a rabbi doesn't leave his congregation.
24: You do know I'm a fairy, right?
0: That is the trailer for Sabbath Queen. It's going to be playing at the Gold Town on June 28th and June 30th. Celebration of Pride Month, as well as the Jewish Film Festival, rounding out their presentations for this year. We're talking with Sandy Dubowski, the filmmaker, as well as Norman Cohen. I think Colette's having issues getting connected, which is no worries, because we have Sandy and we want to talk about the film. So, Sandy, tell me a little bit about how this project started all those years ago, over 21 years ago. Tell me a little bit about what was the impetus, the inciting action. How did this begin for you?
1: So I did a previous film called Trembling Before God, which was about Hasidic and Orthodox Jews that are lesbian or gay. And I went to Jerusalem to look for people to be in the film. And everyone kept saying, well, the chief rabbi of Israel's gay nephew, you should talk to him. So I asked Amichai to be in Trembling. He refused because he's too much of a diva and he wanted his own movie. he actually told me, I don't do collage. But, you know, honestly, in all fairness, Trembling was really about the struggle to belong within faith and within Orthodox faith. Mm. And Amichai was already like smashing the box, doing his own thing, like really reinventing Judaism in a different way. And so he did deserve his own film. And we just became friends and over 5 years developed a real trust and then started filming in 2003. And here we are 23 years later.
0: Wow. And so were you just sort of just meeting up with him at different places or different times? He would say, hey, I'm going to be doing a thing. Like there's the great section of the trailer there where he's inside the synagogue and giving a speech and doing the whole thing. And so he's like, hey, I'm going to be doing this. And so, you know, you're going to get the camera crew ready and you're going to make it all happen. Is that how that worked?
1: Yeah. I mean, I think it's I had 1800 hours of original material.
0: How so, in the world do you even think about beginning to edit that together? Oh my God.
1: Yeah, it was 6 years of editing.
0: Wow.
1: I mean, this was like climbing a mountain. Yeah, I don't know many filmmakers who really spent over two decades following someone's life.
0: That's amazing.
1: Yeah.
0: When you get to the point of seeing 1800 hours of film, and obviously, as a storyteller, you know, documentary films also tell a story, obviously, and you sort of start to see themes emerge. What did you start seeing emerge? I saw a few things in the trailer that were emerging out of there. The idea of women, you know, being able to, you know, ascending. I thought that was really interesting. So were there how did those themes, when you started going through all that tape, what did you start to find?
1: Well, I think we're in a really sort of very interesting moment in history where I think all of us are questioning so many things, our institutions, our traditions, our ancestries, and that goes for LGBTQ and straight people, that goes for Jews and Christians and Catholics and Mormons and Muslims and evangelicals. Like, everybody is like really wrestling with who we are and, you know, what it means to live in the 21st century. And I think Amichai has so many questions. I mean, he's a wrestler. I mean, in some ways, that's what Jewish means. It means to be a wrestler and to wrestle with so many questions. So, yeah, we were following every path, you know, of his life on so many levels of orthodoxy and progressive religion, on the status of women and equality, on, you know, what does it mean to hold on to the baby but throw out the bathwater? You know, like, what does that mean for us now?
0: Yeah, absolutely. And this film has been screening for the last couple years in all different kinds of places, right? I mean, Juno's not the first, and it's not going to be the last. Can you tell me a little bit about the journey of, you know, once the film is complete, then what are those next steps? Are you submitting it to different film festivals and all that kind of stuff? What's that journey been like for you?
1: It's been quite incredible. I mean, we had a premiere at Tribeca Film Festival in New York 2 years ago. And I've done two, I think today was, I just came from a Q&A. It was my 241st Q&A event that we've done with the film. And I mean, I've taken it to art house cinemas across the US and Canada. I've been in over 80 film festivals. We've gotten 15 awards. Like, we're really moving between New Zealand and Curacao and Yellow Springs, Ohio, and Columbia, Missouri, and, you know, Poland and Germany. And I mean, the film's just really just going everywhere. And so I think I'm really excited because we're, you know, Alaska's a dream.
0: Yeah, like, well, it's gonna be great to have you here. And I'm imagining that during all of the film festivals and seeing screenings of the film and the Q&As that you've been able to, and the Sabbath Queen in the film has been able to be inspiring to people in terms of their, like you said, all the themes that you've been exploring, religion and progressive religion and women and what it is to be gay and all that, and also be religious. And I think I'm sure you've gotten a lot of feedback from people who come up to you and say, this film's really been impactful for me.
1: Yeah, I mean, we had a mom come to a cinema and she said, oh, wow, I have to bring my teenage daughters. And so she brought her 16-year-old and 19-year-old daughters. And the 16-year-old said, Mom, now after seeing this film, I can imagine being a Jew.
0: Oh, wow.
1: Because she just never had a model, a role model like Amichai, who so embodied like what it would mean to be Jewish in 2026 and for that to be inspiring and meaningful and joyful and critical and all of the ways at which she wanted to, you know, show up, you know, in her family and in her community and in her tradition. So that's been really meaningful.
0: And you can get inspired yourself by seeing the film Sabbath Queen Sunday, June 28th and Tuesday, June 30th at the Gold Town as part of the Jewish Film Festival. I want to thank our guests today, Sandy Dabowski and Norman Cohen. I can't wait for people to get out and see this film. Where can we find out more about the film? Isn't it sabbathqueen.com? Is that right?
1: Yeah, people can look at sabbathqueen.com. And we also have an Instagram, Sabbath Queen Film.
0: Sabbath Queen Film. Okay, great. Yeah. Well, Gunnath Cheesh, for being here. Really thank you for telling us about this film. Norman, thanks for putting on the Jewish Film Festival, you and all of the folks that are involved with that. And thanks to the Gold Town and Colette Costa for hosting it. I appreciate y'all being here today.
1: Thank you so much, boss.
0: Gunnath Cheesh. That's going to wrap it up for this Juno afternoon. On tomorrow's show, Theater Alaska previews its summer productions. Plus, Pride Month is here, and that means another Glitz will have a preview. Juno Afternoon airs Wednesday through Friday at 3 p.m. right here on KTO Juno 104.3 and KAUK Juno Ogbe 91.7. 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I'm Boston Christopher, producer and host of the program, with help today from Lisa Purvis. And Gunath Cheese to you for listening. Really appreciate you. We're thanking all of our supporters this month. You've all been so fantastic. Juno is a wonderful community, and I can't thank you all enough, and we at the station thank you. Gunath Cheese, have a wonderful Wednesday evening.
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0: This 4th of July, KTOO wants to thank you in person. After losing federal funding this year, your financial support kept us whole while we chart our path forward. We are so grateful. Stop by the KTOO building during the parade for free root beer floats and the opportunity to chat with our staff and board. Again, that's root beer floats on us during the 4th of July parade at KTOO. We'll see you there.
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0: Hello, I'm Neil Kirksall.
1: And I'm Chris Howden. Coming up on As It Happens...
0: There have been years of debate about whether or not Canada's medically assisted dying legislation should be expanded to include those whose primary condition is mental illness. Now a committee of lawmakers is recommending an indefinite pause on that idea. The co-chair tells us why he believes there is simply too much room for error.
1: And numbers game. New York City is getting yet another area code, 465. But if you're in the market, let us introduce you to a phone number broker who happens to have a few 212s in stock for anyone who's willing to pony up.
0: You know a guy, is what you're saying. Those stories and more coming up for you on the Wednesday edition of As It Happens.

0: Scott Hardware with Costume Off.
1: We're going to take a short break now. When we return, a judge called his detention completely unjustified. A Canadian who was just released after 8 months in ICE custody tells us what freedom feels like.
0: And paper chase. We'll hear from one of the many recipients of a new Canadian citizenship certificate whose status is now in limbo. Stay tuned. I'm Chris Howden.
1: And I'm Neil Kirksall.

After 8 months and 6 days in an ICE detention center, Canadian Clayton Herman is free. Mr. Herman grew up in Winnipeg, but he crossed the U.S. border legally in 2002 and stayed. He worked as a handyman and built a life with his late common-law wife, an American, but did not go through the legal immigration process. He was arrested in October when ICE agents said he had violated his supervision agreement, claiming there were gaps in the data collected through the electronic monitoring device that he was required to wear. He was never convicted of breaking any laws, but he

0: Tonight, Toronto is hosting its second match of the 2026 FIFA World Cup. Ghana and Panama will face off at 7 p.m. Eastern, and the support some Ghanaians in the Greater Toronto area give their team, known as the Black Stars, is on another level, because they have been tending to their soccer fever constantly, not just every 4 years. Every week for the last 20 years, a group called G-Hype has been meeting up for food, drinks, and general good vibes. Today, they told the CBC the World Cup is a whole different level of hype.
1: Oh my goodness, I'm ready. As you can see, you saw my flags on my car, and you can see the Ghanaian jersey. Go, Black Star, go! We're really ready for it. We are pumped out, seriously. We are really, really ready. And you know, like, we cannot wait for the ball to be kicked off, and we know we are going to go all out to just smash Panama and get the vital 3 points. We need that point. This game is a very crucial game to us, because if we are able to get a point from the Panama game and we draw the next two games, we are through to the next stage.
2: Me, that's the best team in the world. I will die for that team. They've never let me down. Yeah, just maybe say a couple of times they have. It is my blood. I know that whenever it's a hard team for that you're expecting them to lose, that's when they actually come through. And because of that, I've also taken another day off because of that, because I know they're going to punch up above their weight class.
3: You're taking a lot of days off.
2: I love my Black Stars. I love them. Because of that, I don't mind sacrificing a couple of days for them.
3: You knowing this as an athlete, what kind of pressure is on the team as they get ready to play?
4: 100%, they are mentally ready. They know what to do. As a professional athlete, you know what to do when it gets to the time. So
5: Ghana will win, but it's not going to be easy.
3: And where will you be while the game's happening exactly?
5: I'll be on row 17, seat 3.
3: Oh, wow. So you have tickets to the game?
5: Yes, I have tickets to the game. Yeah, watch the TV. You see me with Ghana flag on my hand. Even my nephews, my sisters, my brothers, about 15, 16 of them, they are going.
3: Do you think the crowd will be bigger for Ghana or Panama
5: Oh, it's Ghana. It's Ghana. Ghana will be bigger, for sure. Even my friend is coming from Edmonton. I hope Ghana will win and everybody will be happy. We'll move on to the next stage.
0: Ghanaian-Canadian soccer fans talking to CBC reporter Hayden Waters before the World Cup game against Panama tonight.
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1: Hi, this is Alex Solomon, KTOO's climate and environment reporter. I'm moderating a panel discussion and audience Q&A about Juno's glacial outburst flood at Thunder Mountain Middle School on June 30th at 6 p.m., and I'd love to see you there. 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

0: A Muslim American immigrant says he feels proud when he looks at the American flag. 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
2: Good morning, I'm Steve Inskeep with some aquatic dating news. Female dolphins keep track of male dolphins who get pushy. 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When females heard the whistle of a guy with a reputation for aggressive mating tactics, the females took off. A little bit like humans sometimes do. It's Morning Edition.
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4: Good morning. I'm Mike Lane, and this is Morning Edition from KTOO. It's 5:45. Sitka's downtown pedestrian seawalk is growing longer. This summer, the Alaska Department of Transportation plans to extend the seawalk along the coast from the library to the O'Connell Bridge. But before excavators and dump trucks can get to work, one expert needs to examine what's underground. KCAW's Lauren Salemo talks to the project's archaeologist to learn more about their role and how they got there.
5: A collection of historic finds rests in the bed of Buck Santa Stevens' pickup truck.
6: That's the exhaust. This is the mooring chain. That's the keyhole anchor.
5: Each of these objects were buried under decades of sand and mud packed down by tides along Sitka's coast. They're coated in chunks of rust, except for a shiny galvanized hubcap from a 1940s Oldsmobile.
6: I mean, for having been in the water for probably 70-ish years, it looks pretty good, doesn't it? Good job, Oldsmobile.
5: Santa Stephen is the archaeologist on site for the Alaska Department of Transportation's extension of the Sitka Seawalk. The pedestrian walkway runs alongside Crescent Harbor and through the heart of downtown. When construction wraps up on this phase, it will stretch from the library to the O'Connell Bridge. But in the meantime, Santa Stephen is keeping a close watch below the surface.
6: If they punch a hole in the ground, whether it's with a teaspoon, a shovel, or a giant bucket excavator, I'm here to put eyes on every single scoop that comes out.
5: Santa Stephen is there to observe changes in color or composition of the soil in the intertidal zone. Discontinuities can point to an artifact, like what's sitting in their truck bed.
6: As the project archaeologist, I have the authority to say, hey, I want to monitor here, or hey, I know we're supposed to monitor here, but in this context, I don't see that we're going to find anything else, so I don't need to monitor anymore. So
5: there are five areas Santa Stephen has to monitor. They say this land is like a layer cake with slices of Tlingit, Russian, American, and military history.
6: When I get up and come to work every day and I'm standing in this ancient and dramatic landscape, I just feel so lucky. But it's not really luck, is it? It's hard work.
5: It's hard work, but also the consequence of trying something new. In college, Santa Stephen studied literature. After completing their required courses, they still needed a few general electives. On a whim, they chose Anthropology 101.
6: The Kool-Aid is very strong in there. I was absolutely captivated.
5: They remember the day their professor chiseled an arrowhead out of obsidian using antlers and leather. This is an ancient process known as flint knapping.
6: It blew my mind that I was watching this guy do something that people had been doing for thousands and thousands and thousands of years.
5: Santa Stephen quickly declared anthropology as their second major. While still in undergrad, they joined a graduate student doing archaeology research at the mouth of the Amazon River in Brazil. That researcher advised Santa Stephen to pursue a master's degree, and eventually a PhD, in archaeology at the University of Florida.
6: I don't know how I ended up at a tropical university doing work in the tropics because I don't like heat and I don't like bugs.
5: Santa Stephen prefers the cool climate of the Pacific Northwest, but after working as a contractor for 20 years, it might be time for a change.
6: I spent many, many years standing out in the sideways driving rain with 14 layers on, shivering, my teeth chattering, thinking to myself, one day it won't be me. I'll be able to hire somebody to come out here and do this for me.
5: Santa Stephen says they want to continue to manage their contracting company, but they also have their sights set on opening a bakery. They'd sell pão de queijo, a Brazilian cheese bread they ate when working in the Amazon, but incorporate flavors of the Pacific Northwest, like Marionberry.
6: When I'm not working, I'm experimenting with recipes.
5: Or they're writing. Archaeology requires documenting, analyzing, and reporting any findings to different stakeholders. Santa Stephen also dabbles in creative writing and poetry, and they can't help but notice the parallels.
6: Even if I'm just, you know, pulling up an Oldsmobile hubcap over here, there's a whole story around that that goes, you know, for hundreds of years and sometimes thousands of years in each direction.
5: Whether Santa Stephen is studying a construction site or penning their next poem, they love to craft stories from the things they dig up. In Sitka, I'm Lauren Salema.
4: 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And later today on Juno Afternoon, Theater Alaska previews their summer play, The Romance of Mango Rubio. 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And this month's preview of programs and events with the Juno Commission on Aging. That's today on Juno Afternoon with Boston Christopher at 3 p.m. with a rebroadcast at 7 p.m. right here on KTOO. This is Morning Edition.

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0: Live from NPR News in Washington, I'm Dave Mattingly. Defense Secretary Pete Hegseth says the Pentagon is launching a six-month review of U.S. forces in Europe. He announced the move at NATO headquarters in Brussels, hours after President Trump signed the deal to end war with Iran. Hegseth criticized some NATO allies for blocking U.S. forces from accessing their bases as the president pressed the war with Iran. Explosions and gunfire rang out today near the main airport in Niger's capital. NPR's Emmanuel Akinwotu says the first blast occurred shortly before dawn, local time.
1: Witnesses say sustained gunfire could be heard around the airport for almost 2 hours. The Nigerian government has not commented on the situation, but security operatives have been seen around Niamey cordoning off parts of the city. Niger's military government is currently battling Islamist militants occupying large parts of West Africa and the Sahel. In January, Nigerian soldiers and Russian troops stationed in the country repelled an attack on Niamey's main airport and the nearby military airbase after it came under attack from the Islamic State Sahel province, resulting in multiple casualties on both sides. Emmanuel Akinwotu, NPR News, Lagos.
0: In a unanimous ruling, the U.S. Supreme Court is siding with a Texas man who argued a federal law barring guns from those who use drugs illegally violates the Second Amendment. This is NPR News.
2: This is Morning Edition from KTOO. I'm Mike Lane. It's 6:31. A local arts organization is partnering with a boot company beloved by Alaskans to fund several mural installations in downtown Sitka. Betty Gray is with the Sitka Public Arts Subcommittee. She says the group wants to invest in beautifying the town with local art.
3: When you travel around other places, there's so much art and it's so interesting. And Sitka being such a beautiful community with so many incredible artists and so much history and culture, you don't really see that very much, which is interesting, I think. You see it in a few places, but there's so many opportunities for more art and more beauty.
2: Gray says her organization, which is an arm of the Greater Sitka Arts Council, decided to pursue murals at three downtown businesses, Harry Race Pharmacy, Russell's, and the Daily Sitka Sentinel. That's when ExtraTough stepped in to fund the project. Zach Castanola is with the company that makes everything from the iconic brown rain boot to clothing and other outdoor gear. He says the art committee approached them while they were shooting a commercial at Hoots Elementary School to promote their Sesame Street collection. He says the partnership was an easy decision.
4: Alaska is very important to us, and you know, a lot of our whole DNA and history is rooted in the state, and Sitka specifically. We know there's such strong love for our products and the brand there. We're always looking for ways to give back and be a part of the community. And so as this opportunity came up, we knew we had to jump on it.
2: The Public Art Committee has put out an open call for artist proposals and has allotted $32,000 total for all three projects. The deadline to submit a proposal is August 1st. The call is open to all U.S.-based artists, though preference will be given to artists who live in Southeast Alaska or those who previously called the region home. And for now, that's KTOO News. More straight ahead. Today is Thursday, June 18th. It's the 169th day of the year, and there's 196 days left in 2026. Sunrise was at 3:50 this morning. We'll see the sun set at 10:07 this evening for a total of 18 hours, 16 minutes, and 2 seconds of daylight today. That's a gain of 27 seconds over yesterday. This is Morning Edition from KTOO.
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6: 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Sammy Martinez in Los Angeles, California.
7: And I'm Steve Inskeep in Washington, D.C. Ukraine launched a new wave of drone attacks on Russia overnight, with the majority targeting Moscow. Here's the sound as some of the strikes hit, as captured on Russian social media. You can can hear the buzz of the drones, the blast, the car alarms. It amounted to one of the largest attacks on the Russian capital since the Kremlin ordered the invasion of Ukraine more than 4 years ago. NPR's Russia correspondent Charles Maines is in Moscow. Charles, you're okay?
8: I'm just fine, Steve. Thanks.
7: Good, good. Glad to hear it. When we say this is one of the largest attacks, how large was it?
8: Well, Moscow Mayor Sergei Sobyanin said nearly 200 Ukrainian drones were basically shot down on approach to the capital overnight and into the morning, but acknowledged that several had managed to hit the city's main oil refinery. These videos, some of which we heard in your intro, circulating on social media, show drones repeatedly striking this facility, sending these large fireballs skyward and expletives tumbling out of many a Russian mouth. In one instance, an explosion sent the lid of a round oil container rocketing skyward. It really looked like something from a CGI effect in a movie.
7: Wow.
8: You know, I should add that Russian intercepts also appear to have played a role in some of the damage we've seen. For example, one drone crashed into a mega mall here. Another slammed into a high-rise apartment. Presumably, those drones were intended elsewhere. But even hours after the attack, you saw thick plumes of black smoke massed along the Moscow skyline. All four of the city's airports have suspended operations. So all in all, a real jolt to the city, and we're still waiting to hear about injuries.
7: So how does this attack on Moscow's main oil refinery fit in with the recent attack on another big city, St. Petersburg?
8: Yeah, I was in St. Petersburg for that attack, and it was similarly, we saw big plumes of black smoke over the city. In recent months, Ukraine has upped these attacks on Russian energy infrastructure in a bid to both dent the Kremlin's war chest, and also, I think, to bring the war that has ravaged Ukraine home to Russians as well. In a statement after these latest attacks, Ukrainian President Volodymyr Zelensky justified them as response to intense Russian bombing of Ukrainian cities. He also painted them essentially as a

0: The KTOO wants to thank you in person. After losing federal funding this year, your financial support kept us whole while we chart our path forward. We are so grateful. Stop by the KTOO building during the parade for free root beer floats and the opportunity to chat with our staff and board. Again, that's root beer floats on us during the 4th of July parade at KTOO. We'll see you there.
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0: the death of Robin Hood, Hugh Jackman stars as a grizzled older Robin grappling with his legacy of violence. He joins us next time on Here and Now.
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2: Good morning, Amy Martinez. While El Salvador did not qualify for this year's World Cup, it still set up a giant inflatable soccer ball in the country's capital. But heavy rain and winds over the weekend blew the ball off its anchors and into traffic. Now, one video shows one car slamming its brakes to avoid it. The ball then rolled into an oncoming van, but conditions were slippery, so the van was not able to maintain possession. The lightweight ball then bounced off and rolled away. It's Morning Edition.
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4: Broadcasting from the KTOO studios in downtown Juneau, I'm Mike Lane. Good morning. It's 6:45. An attorney advising the state legislature says the Division of Elections likely lacked legal justification for disqualifying Dan J. Sullivan of Petersburg from running in Alaska's U.S. Senate race. Alaska Public Media's Liz Ruskin reports.
5: The Division of Elections ruled Monday that Sullivan could not be on the ballot because, as the division director said, he did not file, quote, in good faith. That came after Senator Dan Sullivan and his Republican allies complained the Petersburg Sullivan, a retired teacher, intends to confuse voters by using the same name and party affiliation as the incumbent. Andrew Dunmire, an attorney with the nonpartisan Legislative Affairs Agency, wrote a nearly five-page memo on the controversy. Dunmire says that the Petersburg Sullivan appears to meet the three qualifications the U.S. Constitution requires for senators. He's over 30, a U.S. citizen for 9 years or more, and would be an Alaska resident at the time of service. Dunmire says the Division of Elections has no authority to add a good faith requirement, which he says would, quote, improperly add to the exclusive list of constitutional qualifications. Democratic State Representative Andrew Gray of Anchorage requested the memo and is holding an oversight hearing on the subject Monday. Gray says he doesn't know the Petersburg man and isn't taking a position on his motives.
6: What matters is he qualified to be on the ballot, and what authority does the Division of Elections have to take someone off the ballot if they meet the requirements?
5: Gray says he suspects the Division of Elections is not acting as a neutral player here. He cited a 2024 case when the division argued in court that it had to let Eric Hafner, a federal inmate in New York, appear on the Alaska ballot as a Democrat. That was over the objections of the state Democratic Party because the elections division said the state had no authority to rule on his future residency.
6: In that case, he was allowed to stay on the ballot. And now we have a case 2 years later where there's a candidate who potentially would take votes away from the Republican incumbent. And in that case, he's removed from the ballot. So it appears that it's inconsistent, and it appears that the inconsistency might have a partisan motivation behind it.
5: Dunmire wrote that while a candidate's name can't appear in a misleading way on the ballot, that doesn't mean the Petersburg Sullivan has to be dropped entirely. Instead, Dunmire says the ballot could be designed in a way that allows voters to differentiate between the two. Petersburg Dan Sullivan says his aim isn't to fool voters. He says he's dissatisfied with the namesake senator and wants to provide an alternative. He said by text that he's read the Dunmire memo and agrees with it. He has not yet announced whether he will challenge the state's decision to take him off the ballot, but he says he has sought legal advice. With help from Taylor Heckert in Petersburg, I'm Liz Ruskin in Anchorage.
4: More local and statewide news coming your way in about 15 minutes. Be sure to join KTOO for a moderated panel discussion on Juneau's annual glacial outburst flood. It's happening June 30th at 6 p.m. at the Thunder Mountain Middle School Auditorium. Panelists will talk about the latest science in guiding flood planning, the temporary flood wall made of HESCO barriers, public safety, and future solutions. KTOO climate and environment reporter Alex Solomon will moderate the one-hour panel discussion, followed by a 30-minute Q&A where event attendees get to ask questions. Panelists will include scientists, engineers, and public safety officials from the Army Corps of Engineers, National Weather Service, University of Alaska Southeast, U.S. Geological Survey, and the City and Borough of Juneau. That's June 30th at 6 p.m. at Thunder Mountain Middle School to discuss the next glacial outburst flood and how officials are planning to protect valley neighborhoods. This is Morning Edition from KTOO.

0: Live from NPR News, I'm Lakshmi Singh. Gas prices are just below $4 a gallon for the first time in months. Stark contrast from the price surges that Auto Club AAA has been posting since the U.S.-Israel war with Iran stalled traffic in the Strait of Hormuz and severely disrupted oil shipments. The U.S. signed a preliminary deal with Iran that extends their ceasefire for 60 days. Robert Malley, a lead negotiator on the 2015 nuclear deal with Iran that President Trump pulled the U.S. out of in his first term, questions whether the current extension is long enough to negotiate terms that satisfy Iran's demand for sanctions relief as well as restrictions to its nuclear capabilities.
1: Because it's not just how do you really have the verification measures in place when Iran now, its nuclear program has been opaque for a very long time. And secondly, how do you devise the sanctions relief that the U.S. has promised Iran?
0: From Battery Park to City Hall, New Yorkers celebrate their beloved Knicks. Crowds have turned out for a massive parade for their NBA team that ended a 53-year championship drought when it beat the Spurs in Game 5, 94-90. As Mayor Zahram Mamdani describes it, the moment united people enjoy and turn the country's biggest city into the world's smallest town. U.S. stocks trading higher with the Dow up 160 points. 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
2: Good morning. I'm Mike Lane, and you're listening to KTOO. The time is 7:31. The local firefighters union and the city and borough of Juneau reached an agreement on a labor contract last week. That's after more than a year of negotiations and nearly a year without an agreement. The Juneau chapter of the International Association of Firefighters, or IAFF, ratified the new contract that takes effect now and lasts 2 years. The contract comes as the department has struggled with staffing for the past few years. Union President Logan Ballstead said the new contract will make Capital City Fire Rescue more competitive to recruit and retain staff.
3: I think this offer will help keep us like in that middle range rather than dropping back to the bottom where we were.
2: Ballstead says wages will increase more than 13% on average across members of the union in Juneau. The contract also includes yearly adjustments to compensate for inflation. Another win in the contract, Ballstead says, is renovation of the CARE Sobering Center CCFR runs out of St. Vincent de Paul. He said the center had issues with rodents and insects.
3: It's a really big win for those members there because the conditions were awful and now they're going to be in a new space that hopefully is not going to be infested.
2: The Juneau chapter of the IAFF has about 57 members, which is most of the department. Deputy City Manager Robert Barr said union members will get lump sum payments of up to $6,000 to partially compensate for working without a contract for almost a year.
4: There's a retroactive lump sum component in there representative of some of the wages, of the wage increase that IFF members would have received had both we, CBJ, and IFF been able to successfully come to negotiation on a timely basis. But because we weren't, we included that as well.
2: The department has been short 9 positions, but it gained some new firefighters last weekend. The first year of a new apprenticeship program yielded several fully trained staff members. Department leadership is in the process of interviewing candidates for its second year of the program. And for now, that's KTOO News. More coming your way in about 12 minutes. This is Morning Edition. Thanks for listening.

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2: Hi, this is Justin Showman, KTOO's president and general manager. This past year has been one of the most meaningful in KTOO's history. When federal funding disappeared, this community showed up with extraordinary heart. Because of you, KTOO's local newsroom, local voices, and local music shows are still here and still yours. We're not out of the woods yet, but I do want to take a moment just to say thank you. We're so grateful to be a part of this community.
3: We know kindness is a good thing. So when we think of doing something nice for someone, why do we so often hold back?
4: I'm not the first person to suggest that being kind to other people improves well-being, and yet we have tons of opportunities to be kind to other people that we don't take advantage of.

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0: You're listening to KTOO's Tlingit Word of the Week. 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
1: Sock.
0: That means hooligan. And here is a sentence. People light hooligan grease. Let's hear it again.
1: Sock.
0: Hooligan. 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
2: Keishi Bessie Cooley is Kokhetan and a child of a Yenyedi man. She is from Daisleen, Teslin, and grew up spending time in Teslin and around Teslin Lake. She earned a master's degree in Indigenous Languages and Linguistics from Simon Fraser University and interviewed many speakers for the Hashagun language series. She is currently translating projects for the Children of the Taku Society.
0: And tune in next week for another Tlingit Word of the Week from KTOO.
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4: Good Thursday morning. I'm Mike Lane, broadcasting from the KTOO studios in downtown Juneau. The time is 7:45. Now, KTOO News. Summer is in full swing, and that means many coastal Alaskans are flocking to the shoreline. Scientists are testing a few popular beaches in Juneau and other communities for fecal contamination, thanks to a grant from the U.S. Environmental Protection Agency. As KTOO's Alex Solomon reports, Juneau's top beaches are mostly poop-free.
5: On a bright weekday afternoon at the wide, rocky shoreline of Juneau's Auk Village Recreation Area, boats motor by and seaplanes fly overhead. A few people walk dogs and play with toddlers. It's low tide. Rebecca Belmore wades about knee-deep into the sea and scoops a couple of water samples into glass bottles. She's the science director at Southeast Alaska Watershed Coalition, a local nonprofit testing popular Juneau beaches for two bacteria called fecal coliform and Enterococcus.
6: Bacteria that live in mammals' guts. And so if we find those, it's an indicator that there could be fecal contamination in the water.
5: This is her second stop of the day. Belmore just came from Lena Cove Beach, and next she'll test the water at Sandy Beach.
6: We picked beaches where people recreate a lot, and so these are popular places where kiddos are in the water, people are out kayaking, paddleboarding.
5: Belmore says she's scooping a little less than half a cup from each beach every week from late May through early September. The organization received about $74,000 from the state through an EPA grant to test these beaches over a two-year period. She'll send the samples to Admiralty Environmental Lab in Juneau. If they exceed state standards for safe water recreation, the state will notify the public and post signage at the beach. If the samples come in below state limits, the data simply goes into a public webpage. Belmore says so far, Juneau's top beaches haven't posed problems for water recreators.
6: We've never found high concentrations here, and we sample in all kinds of conditions.
5: But that's not the case for some Alaska communities tested in the past. Between 2017 and 2020, Ketchikan beaches had high levels of fecal contamination, including from human and dog poop, according to a report by the Southeast Alaska Watershed Coalition. Laura Eldred manages Alaska's beach monitoring program at the Alaska Department of Environmental Conservation. She says that when samples show high bacteria levels, scientists can test the DNA to see which animals it's coming from.
7: Is it wildlife? Is it whales? Is it seals? Is it, birds that are in the water, or is it some type of human source, like dogs or horses or chickens or even human sewage?
5: But she says that doesn't narrow it down to the exact source, like sewer outfalls, wastewater treatment plants, or boat waste. Through the state program, scientists are also testing beaches in Haines and Homer this summer. It's the second year of testing for these sites, and every couple of years, the program bops around to different beaches. In Juneau, I'm Alex Solomon.
4: More local and statewide news coming your way in about 30 minutes during our extended newscast. And don't forget to join KTOO for a moderated panel discussion on Juneau's annual glacial outburst flood. It's happening June 30th at 6 p.m. at the Thunder Mountain Middle School Auditorium. Panelists will talk about the latest science guiding flood planning, the temporary flood wall made of HESCO barriers, public safety, and future solutions. KTOO climate and environment reporter Alex Solomon will moderate the one-hour panel discussion, followed by a 30-minute Q&A where event attendees get to ask questions. Panelists will include scientists, engineers, and public safety officials from the Army Corps of Engineers, National Weather Service, University of Alaska Southeast, U.S. Geological Survey, and the City and Borough of Juneau. That's June 30th at 6 p.m. at Thunder Mountain Middle School to discuss the next glacial outburst flood and how officials are planning to protect valley neighborhoods. 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
4: This is Here and Now from KTOO. I'm Mike Lane. The time is 8:20. Now our extended newscast. Summer is in full swing, and that means many coastal Alaskans are flocking to the shoreline. Scientists are testing a few popular beaches in Juneau and other communities for fecal contamination, thanks to a grant from the U.S. Environmental Protection Agency. As KTOO's Alex Solomon reports, Juneau's top beaches are mostly poop-free.
6: On a bright weekday afternoon at the wide, rocky shoreline of Juneau's Auk Village Recreation Area, boats motor by and seaplanes fly overhead. A few people walk dogs and play with toddlers. It's low tide. Rebecca Belmore wades about knee-deep into the sea and scoops a couple of water samples into glass bottles. She's the science director at Southeast Alaska Watershed Coalition, a local nonprofit testing popular Juneau beaches for two bacteria called fecal coliform and Enterococcus.
7: Bacteria that live in mammals' guts. And so if we find those, it's an indicator that there could be fecal contamination in the water.
6: This is her second stop of the day. Belmore just came from Lena Cove Beach, and next she'll test the water at Sandy Beach.
7: We picked beaches where people recreate a lot, and so these are popular places where kiddos are in the water, people are out kayaking, paddleboarding.
6: Belmore says she's scooping a little less than half a cup from each beach every week from late May through early September. The organization received about $74,000 from the state through an EPA grant to test these beaches over a two-year period. She'll send the samples to Admiralty Environmental Lab in Juneau. If they exceed state standards for safe water recreation, the state will notify the public and post signage at the beach. If the samples come in below state limits, the data simply goes into a public webpage. Belmore says, so far, Juneau's top beaches haven't posed problems for water recreators.
7: We've never found high concentrations here, and we sample in all kinds of conditions.
6: But that's not the case for some Alaska communities tested in the past. Between 2017 and 2020, Ketchikan beaches had high levels of fecal contamination, including from human and dog poop, according to a report by the Southeast Alaska Watershed Coalition. Laura Eldred manages Alaska's beach monitoring program at the Alaska Department of Environmental Conservation. She says that when samples show high bacteria levels, scientists can test the DNA to see which animals it's coming from.
8: Is it wildlife? Is it whales? Is it seals? Is it, birds that are in the water? Or is it some type of human source, like dogs or horses or chickens or even human sewage?
6: But she says that doesn't narrow it down to the exact source, like sewer outfalls, wastewater treatment plants, or boat waste. Through the state program, scientists are also testing beaches in Haines and Homer this summer. It's the second year of testing for these sites, and every couple of years, the program bops around to different beaches. In Juneau, I'm Alex Solomon.
4: And the local firefighters union and the city and borough of Juneau reached an agreement on a labor contract last week. That's after more than a year of negotiations and nearly a year without an agreement. The Juneau chapter of the International Association of Firefighters, or IAFF, ratified the new contract that takes effect now and lasts 2 years. The contract comes as the department has struggled with staffing for the past few years. Union President Logan Ballstead said the new contract will make Capital City Fire Rescue more competitive to recruit and retain staff.
9: I think this offer will help keep us like in that middle range rather than dropping back to the bottom where we were.
4: Ballstead says wages will increase more than 13% on average across members of the union in Juneau. The contract also includes yearly adjustments to compensate for inflation. Another win in the contract, Ballstead says, is renovation of the CARE Sobering Center CCFR runs out of St. Vincent de Paul. He said the center had issues with rodents and insects.
9: It's a really big win for those members there because the conditions were awful, and now they're going to be in a new space that hopefully is not going to be infested.
4: The Juneau chapter of the IAFF has about 57 members, which is most of the department. Deputy City Manager Robert Barr said union members will get lump sum payments of up to $6,000 to partially compensate for working without a contract for almost a year.
10: There's a retroactive lump sum component, and they're representative of some of the wages, of the wage increase that IFF members would have received had both we, CBJ, and IFF been able to successfully come to negotiation on a timely basis. But because we weren't, we included that as well.
4: The department has been short 9 positions, but it gained some new firefighters last weekend. The first year of a new apprenticeship program yielded several fully trained staff members. Department leadership is in the process of interviewing candidates for its second year of the program. And in other news, Governor Mike Dunleavy has until today to veto or sign 24 bills into law. The 24 bills run the gamut. They include a wide-ranging education bill, taxes on nicotine vapes and pouches, a bill allowing a state development agency to pursue workforce housing, and a ban on certain artificial dyes in school meals, among other things. Today's deadline for Dunleavy comes a day before a special session is set to end, and it comes as senators wrestle with whether to approve a tax break Dunleavy is seeking for the Alaska LNG project. Anchorage Democratic Senator Bill Willikowski, who sponsored the food dye ban, says it's in the governor's interest to approve them.
11: People tend to get attached to their bills, and there's some important bills in there. And I think it's got the potential to create some ill will and create some more friction that we probably don't need at this point.
4: Dunleavy's office won't say whether the governor plans to sign the bills. A spokesperson said by email only that they'll be delivered back to lawmakers sometime today. But several are markedly similar to proposals Dunleavy has rejected in recent years. One would expand the state's corporate income tax to capture more revenue from out-of-state companies. Dunleavy vetoed a similar bill last year. Dunleavy also vetoed a tobacco tax bill in 2022. Fairbanks Democratic Senator Scott Kawasaki says he hopes Dunleavy will sign a bill he sponsored offering people whose convictions are overturned a chance to once again receive permanent fund dividends. It's an effort to compensate people like the Fairbanks Four, who were wrongfully convicted of a 1997 murder and exonerated nearly 2 decades later. But Kawasaki has a different take. He says he's skeptical Dunleavy signing or vetoing any particular bill will have much influence on their support for the governor's Alaska LNG tax break.
12: We don't get wedded to our bills, and I don't think anybody's going to change their mind suddenly if the governor were to ask to trade a bill for a vote. I don't think that that would ever happen. I think that people are committed on where they're at and principled, and that's just where they're at. If the bill doesn't pass or the bill gets vetoed, then we've got next year.
4: If Dunleavy does not sign or veto the bills by the end of the day today, they'll pass into law automatically. Any bills he vetoes could be the subject of an override vote tomorrow. And finally, an attorney advising the state legislature says the Division of Elections likely lacked legal justification for disqualifying Dan J. Sullivan of Petersburg from running in Alaska's U.S. Senate race. Alaska Public Media's Liz Ruskin reports.
0: The Division of Elections ruled Monday that Sullivan could not be on the ballot because, as the division director said, he did not file, quote, in good faith. That came after Senator Dan Sullivan and his Republican allies complained the Petersburg Sullivan, a retired teacher, intends to confuse voters by using the same name and party affiliation as the incumbent. Andrew Dunmire, an attorney with the nonpartisan Legislative Affairs Agency, wrote a nearly five-page memo on the controversy. Dunmire says that the Petersburg Sullivan appears to meet the three qualifications the U.S. Constitution requires for senators. He's over 30, a U.S. citizen for 9 years or more, and would be an Alaska resident at the time of service. Dunmire says the Division of Elections has no authority to add a good faith requirement, which he says would, quote, improperly add to the exclusive list of constitutional qualifications. Democratic State Representative Andrew Gray of Anchorage requested the memo and is holding an oversight hearing on the subject Monday. Gray says he doesn't know the Petersburg man and isn't taking a position on his motives.
13: What matters is he qualified to be on the ballot, and what authority does the Division of Elections have to take someone off the ballot if they meet the requirements?
0: Gray says he suspects the Division of Elections is not acting as a neutral player here. He cited a 2024 case when the division argued in court that it had to let Eric Hafner, a federal inmate in New York, appear on the Alaska ballot as a Democrat. That was over the objections of the state Democratic Party because the elections division said the state had no authority to rule on his future residency.
13: In that case, he was allowed to stay on the ballot. And now we have a case 2 years later where there's a candidate who potentially would take votes away from the Republican incumbent. And in that case, he's removed from the ballot. So it appears that it's inconsistent, and it appears that the inconsistency might have a partisan motivation behind it.
0: Dunmire wrote that while a candidate's name can't appear in a misleading way on the ballot, that doesn't mean the Petersburg Sullivan has to be dropped entirely. Instead, Dunmire says the ballot could be designed in a way that allows voters to differentiate between the two. Petersburg Dan Sullivan says his aim isn't to fool voters. He says he's dissatisfied with the namesake senator and wants to provide an alternative. He said by text that he's read the Dunmire memo and agrees with it. He has not yet announced whether he will challenge the state's decision to take him off the ballot, but he says he has sought legal advice. With help from Taylor Heckert in Petersburg, I'm Liz Ruskin in Anchorage.
4: And for now, that's KTOO News. More coming your way at 12:01 during our noon newscast. Thanks for joining me this morning. Always a pleasure to have you along, and I appreciate your company. We'll talk real soon. This is Here and Now from KTOO.
14: Live from NPR News in Boston, I'm Josie Guarino. The Supreme Court is limiting the government's power to take guns away from drug users. The High Court ruled that a federal law banning marijuana users from owning firearms is unconstitutional, siding with a Texas man who argued the law violates the Second Amendment. Today's decision limits the government's power to strip gun rights from casual drug users and comes as another major development from the court following its 2022 landmark decision expanding gun rights. Ukraine hit a major Moscow oil refinery for the second time this week, grounding hundreds of flights at the capital's airports. Russian officials called the overnight strike one of Ukraine's biggest drone attacks since the war started 4 years ago when Russia invaded Ukraine. Ukraine's President Volodymyr Zelensky says the attack is part of efforts to force Russia's president to negotiate. Argentina's Lionel Messi has scored 16 goals in World Cup play. That's a record in the men's World Cup. This milestone came in Argentina's 3-0 win over Algeria in their opening match of the 2026 World Cup, where Messi netted a first-ever World Cup hat trick. Marta Vieira da Silva, who played for Brazil's women's team, has scored 17. She holds a record in overall World Cup play, which Messi may well break this summer. This is Here and Now.
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19: It's Here and Now. Nearly half of Americans surveyed say they are planning no summer vacation. That's according to a new NPR PBS News Marist poll out today. And NPR's Stephen Fowler is here to discuss. Hey, Stephen.
20: Hey there.
19: So let's note this survey happened last week before the Iran deal came out, before oil prices ticked down a little bit. What did you learn about vacations? Why people are Many people are skipping vacations this year.
20: So the survey is actually a similar share of people who say they are taking a summer vacation versus not from prior years. But the thing to look at is why people say they aren't doing it, and that's cost. Looking at the numbers, even those people that do plan on going on a summer trip say the cost of things is having an impact on their decision. That includes a majority of Republicans and about half of those people that are over 60.
19: Well, interesting. And more broadly, what did you learn from respondents on President Trump's broader stewardship of the economy?
20: People don't feel great. I mean, it may not be surprising in this political moment that Democrats overwhelmingly are sour on Trump's economy and a majority of independents, while Republicans are largely on board. But if you look specifically at questions about the economy, only 34% of white Americans without a college degree say they approve of how Trump's handling things, down from about half in April of last year. It's still notable in a midterm election year where Democrats are more enthusiastic to vote and see a path to regain control of the House and Senate. You've got almost a quarter of Republicans say that they disapprove of how Trump's handling things, too.
19: And can you compare this snapshot to previous surveys?
20: Well, the third of Americans say they approve of Trump's handling of the economy. That is lower than the lowest point that people felt about former President Joe Biden and his handling of the economy, which notoriously did not have people feeling good about things then. It's also the lowest that President Trump has ever received in a Marist poll, going back to his first term, too. I mean, overall, you have the widest gap in people who approve of Trump's overall performance and those who disapprove. That's wider than any point in either term in office. It's a persistent pessimism about the economy and the way the country's going that has just kind of been the norm for the last two administrations. And we're seeing that in the erosion of approval numbers from different groups that helped send Trump back to the White House in 2024. Think Gen Z voters, lower income Americans, Latinos, and rural people.
19: Well, you've talked, Stephen, about demographically some of the president's biggest supporters in the past who may be turning. Did you learn something about rural voters?
20: I mean, we've talked to people in the poll, but also just anecdotally reporting, who are turned off by the high cost of things like fertilizer and just the persistent economic pain. And those are people who are likely to stay home instead of voting for Republicans rather than switching to vote for Democrats.
19: And you mentioned white working class voters, specifically men, have been so key to the president's success. What are they saying now?
20: I mean, Trump promised a lot of things in making America great again, coming back for the second time, and people just are not seeing that with how some of his policies have gone. A lot of those things take time to implement, but for now, the things that people are feeling in their pocketbooks and in their day-to-day lives, they're not seeing the vision, and that's reflected in these approval numbers.
19: We've been talking to NPR political reporter Stephen Fowler on this new poll out today. Stephen, thanks so much.
20: Thank you.
19: You're listening to Here and Now.

I'm Stephanie Wolter, a member of the KTOO Board of Directors. This year, our members went above and beyond for KTOO, and we are so grateful. Thank you to each of you who kept your membership up to date, and to those of you who made special additional gifts this year. If you haven't given yet, now

0: And I think about 2 weeks in, I got a voicemail from my friend.
1: Remember this?
2: Hi, Jeremy. It's Sydney. I have someone to set you up with, so you should call me back. Bye.
3: Jeremy did call his friend back, and a few days later, he came home to a voicemail from someone who wasn't in his Rolodex.
4: They have made it their life's mission to connect us, so I wanted to go ahead and call and leave my number.
0: It was actually really exciting to do something like that. But I could tell there was like maybe a little hesitation to communicate solely via the landline, even for like from the get-go.
3: Jeremy realized that talking on the phone in real time is more vulnerable because you're not able to wait a few minutes to think about the perfect response or ask friends to tone check texts.
0: Leaving a voicemail was the easier option. Okay. Especially when I would tell them like, hey, I'm actually at the office most of the day, so if you call during the day, I won't answer. So they would be a little bit more inclined to like leave a voicemail, knowing I wouldn't answer, as like a little safeguard to...
3: That's pretty cool.
0: It was interesting. Like, you know, we set up a date and, you know, this time and place, like 2 days from now, and then you just hope they show up.
3: I mean, that is interesting these days, but also this is how it used to work all the time. Hey, meet me at the candy shop at 6 p.m. so we can hang. Cool. See you there.
1: Jeremy and the woman his friend set him up with had two good dates, but ultimately...
0: I know that sounds like what an awful payoff. Sorry, guys. You're like, no. Oh, great. That was the worst story ever. Okay.
1: Can you kind of summarize what role your smartphone plays in your life now? When do you mm-hmm. use it? When do you not use it? What's the new Jeremy phone policy?
0: I use my phone, I'd say probably about like 50% of how I used to. So like I don't check it as often. I get less texts than I used to because I've been removed from some of the group chats I wasn't replying in, I can tell. So I mainly use it almost like a dumb phone in some regards, where I just answer. I just use it as for the calling feature, which is so funny to say. I use the phone for the calling feature, but that's I do that. And then I guess I text with intention and like with close friends and my family group chat.
3: Of course, Jeremy knows it would be challenging for a lot of people to replicate his experiment.
1: But he says there are ways to capture the magic of the landline life without actually getting a landline.
3: Is it fair to say that you think we should cold call our friends more?
0: Absolutely. I think we should be just calling off the rip. Just, hey, what's up, man? I will say one of the delights of having a landline was getting really, really trivial voicemails. Basically like the text equivalent of a voicemail being left from my friend, because it felt like I was kind of tapped into that world. So I think we should call our friends more. And when they don't answer, leave a voicemail. Exactly. Right.
5: Love you, man. I hope you have a great day. Peace.
4: Oh my gosh. Where's my phone? Okay. Bye for real.
5: Peace, brother.
6: Wow. Catch you later.
5: See ya.
7: Come no.
4: So have a good evening, and I'll talk to you soon. Bye.
8: That's Jeremy Relosa, who spoke to Ben Brock Johnson and Amory Siebertson. 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
9: This 4th of July, KTOO wants to thank you in person. 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
10: Nobody has the resources to check and see whether those supplements have in them what it says on the label unless somebody sues the company.
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13: This is statewide news from Alaska Public Media. I'm Ava White. Anchorage police shot and killed a shoplifting suspect, who also allegedly shot two officers during an attempted arrest at a Walmart on the city's south side late Tuesday. That's according to Anchorage Police Chief Sean Case, who shared preliminary details of the incident at a press conference Wednesday. Alaska Public Media's Wesley Early has more.
14: Chief Case says one officer was in stable condition at a local hospital after the shoplifting suspect shot him in the lower body. He says protective armor stopped a bullet from piercing the other officer's chest.
15: This went from a simple misdemeanor arrest to a very violent act at the snap of a finger in close quarters.
14: The shooting erupted during what Case described as a chaotic struggle after three officers responded to a reported shoplifting at the Walmart store near Diamond Boulevard at about 10 p.m. Tuesday. Case says Walmart staff had stopped a man and brought him to a loss prevention office because they believed he had stolen some merchandise that was hidden on his person. In the small room, Case says the officers were getting some basic information when the man tried to flee.
15: The three officers and the suspect went down to the ground. During the struggle, the suspect fired rounds at one of the officers that hit him twice in the lower body. The suspect then fired some additional rounds that struck another officer in the chest. That round was stopped by a ballistic plate in his vest.
14: Case says officers were unaware the man had a gun on him until he began firing. He says the officer struck in the chest returned fire, killing the man.
15: The officer that was struck in the lower body was immediately transported to a local hospital. The other two officers that were in the room also sustained injuries, and they went to the hospital later and were cleared.
14: Police have not yet released the name of the man the officer fatally shot. Reporting in Anchorage, I'm Wesley Early.
13: Officials in school districts across the state this year voted to close 12 elementary and middle schools amid severe budget shortfalls. The Alaska Beacon reports the closures affect schools in Anchorage, Wasilla, Sutton, Seward, Sterling, Soldotna, Kisilov, and Ketchikan. That means hundreds of students and staff will bus or commute to new schools next year, and class sizes will grow. Additionally, many districts across the state are cutting programs, teachers, health aides, custodians, sports, library services, and extracurriculars, like music. District officials told the Beacon that the legislature's boost of $700 per student in the state's funding formula last year was welcome, but did not significantly affect districts' overall financial challenges. State Education Commissioner Dina Bishop has also pointed to declining enrollment rates statewide as an impetus for the cuts and closures. This is Alaska Public Media.
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13: 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I'm Ava White. 60 Petersburg High School juniors and seniors got a taste of the real world last month through a simulated financial reality fair. Armed with fake jobs, spouses, and credit scores, the students navigated the expensive pitfalls of living as an adult. KFSK's Taylor Heckert has more.
18: Petersburg senior Ethan Bertagnoli is trying to find a place to live.
19: Ethan, what's your credit score right now?
20: Now it's 640.
19: Oh,
20: it just keeps going down.
18: He's not having much luck. His credit score is too low to buy a house.
19: Sir, you're going to have to rent.
20: Okay, that's the cheapest rent I can do.
18: Ethan's a mechanic. He's got a wife and two kids under 6 months old. They're making about $5,000 a month. About 20 minutes earlier, he had one less kid and a lot more optimism.
19: But how are you feeling about your budgeting so far?
20: Decent at the moment, but I haven't gone to other places yet, so I feel like it's going to hike up really quick.
18: That's the whole point of the Get Real Finance Fair, which aims to give teenagers a taste of the financial decisions they'll have to make after graduation.
21: It's all about it's the game of life. It's how they're budgeting, you know.
18: Anna Sherman is the financial education director for Tongass Federal Credit Union, which is sponsoring the event.
21: Trying to learn about what are their wants and their needs, how to budget when they leave school, and know what's important.
18: Similar fairs are hosted by credit unions across the state. Sherman says students get to pick from over 100 jobs, then use a worksheet to track their spending. They move from station to station, simulating the kinds of costs they'll experience after high school. But Sherman says the events volunteers don't make it easy.
21: The volunteers go and they try to upsell. So they might be buying a cheap car and they try to give them a minivan or the most expensive car out there.
18: There are tables for healthcare, cars, houses, and they can even get a second job if life gets too expensive. Some things have an element of chance. Students start out with a 700 credit score, which is considered pretty good, and roll to see how it changes over the course of the game. There's also the matter of children.
21: Oh, I don't know if you heard that. There's a bell that rings, and it means that someone just had a baby.
18: Random cards at the healthcare table add more babies and more costs to growing families. Dustin Crump is usually a high school Spanish teacher, but today he's selling everything related to family life. That includes groceries, baby supplies, childcare, pets, and charitable donations.
22: I think childcare is a big shock to them. They're saying $800 per month per child is like a big shock for sure. And then also, it's really funny listening to them talking about I need two dogs. I have to have two dogs.
18: As the event wraps up, the students meet with financial advisors to talk about the choices they made.
23: You already have one, so is that realistic, man? Like if you're spending all your time at work?
18: Senior Logan Tao says he learned some big lessons about real-life costs. He played an accountant and had a wife and two kids under three.
24: At first, I was $2,200 in debt after everything, and then I realized I had to go make some changes, so we had to go back and, rethink our process.
18: That meant going back and downgrading his house and furniture. There were also some things he wasn't willing to sacrifice, like good health insurance. He says the simulation gave him lessons he'll take with him later in life. In Petersburg, I'm Taylor Heckert.
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12: 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It's Thursday, June 28th, the 169th day of the year, and there's 196 days left in 2026. Just 3 days till Father's Day and 16 days till Independence Day. Sunrise was at 3:50 this morning. Sunset will be at 10:07 this evening. That's a total of 18 hours, 16 minutes, and 2 seconds of daylight today, a gain of 27 seconds over yesterday. It's 10 a.m. Up next is 1A on KTOO.

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1: Artificial intelligence is revolutionizing how we run cities. It has the potential to make life more affordable, efficient, and safe. But with little oversight and policy, what are the risks to residents? 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
2: 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It's Thursday, June 18th, and a total of five cruise ships are due in port today. The Ruby Princess arrived just after midnight last night. Westerdam got here at 7 a.m., Celebrity Solstice at 7:30, and Norwegian Jade at 9 a.m. We're waiting on the Emerald Princess, which will arrive at 1 p.m. today. That's a look at the cruise ship schedule for today, June 18th. It's 11 a.m. Up next is the Alaska Econ Report, then 1A on KTOO.

0: From Alaska Public Media in Anchorage, I'm Ava White, and this is the Alaska Economic Report. In the last week, the price of Alaska North Slope crude dropped from $103.97 per barrel to $89.69 per barrel. The price of West Texas Intermediate also fell from $93.76 per barrel to $76.05 per barrel. A tentative peace deal between the U.S. and Iran has brought some relief to global oil markets, but for many Western Alaska communities, that relief may be too late. Fuel delivered by barge this summer was largely priced when tankers were filled in May, during a period of high uncertainty and high prices. And because many villages only get one or two fuel deliveries a year, those prices are likely to stick until next summer. KNOM's Ben Townsend has more.
1: Long days, salmon runs, brightening tundra full of berries, and barge deliveries. Summer in Western Alaska follows a predictable pattern. But this summer, some things are uncertain, like just how high fuel prices are going to climb.
2: Well, after we get that first barge, it's going to go up.
1: That's Alan Ivanoff, a resident of Unalakleet on the east end of the Norton Sound. He's filling up his four-wheeler with gas. On the back are two kids. On the front is a chainsaw.
2: Yeah, go get wood.
3: Going to get wood.
2: To keep my fuel prices down at the house.
1: Ivanoff hopes to have a huge stack of firewood ready to burn come winter. It's time-consuming to collect, but a lot cheaper than heating oil.
2: If you could somehow subsidize heat for your house, keep your fuel prices down.
1: Unalakleet gets its fuel through Norton Sound Economic Development Corporation's bulk fuel program. It teams up with 14 other villages to buy millions of gallons of diesel and gasoline. By buying together, they get lower prices. The corporation's chief operating officer, Tyler Rhodes, said the prices are based on an index of fuel prices throughout the month the tanker is filled up. The first tanker left port in May, and Rhodes said gas aboard it will cost about 40% more than residents currently pay at the pump. Diesel on the first shipment will be up over 50%. For the last year, Unalakleet residents have paid $5.74 a gallon for gas. That 40% increase puts the price at about $8 a gallon. Diesel would be over $9 a gallon. On the south side of the Norton Sound in Stebbins, residents are hauling driftwood with boats and four-wheelers. Just weeks before, the wood barreled down the Yukon River, which empties into the Bering Sea about 100 miles to the southwest. Stebbins City Administrator Daisy Kachiak says gas already costs $7.57 a gallon in her village. A 40% increase would put prices over $10 a gallon. Kachiak says residents are already bracing for an expensive winter, gathering firewood any way they can.
4: The wood is coming in from the Yukon right now. It's floating in. As it floats in early in the morning, you'll be seeing gentlemen fishing, hooking the ones that do not have the transportation to go out there and get it.
1: Kachiak says 2022's ex-typhoon Murbach knocked out power in the village of about 600, spoiling precious food reserves dutifully put away just months before. She says since the storm, more people are learning how to can and preserve traditional foods like fish and vegetables.
3: Is that necessarily a bad thing in terms of, you know, preserving the way of life?
4: No. You know why? Because it's the healthiest food on earth. It's not processed. I totally encourage my people to go to the wild game more so than the store. But that's my opinion.
1: The Stebbins Native Corporation runs the village gas station. The corporation's president, John Nishonuk, says with the season's first barge just weeks away, even he doesn't know what the price will be. But Nishonuk knows it'll be up, and residents living on fixed incomes will have tough choices to make this winter.
5: And then the other problem would be either you buy the food or buy the heating fuel to warm your house up.
1: The region's predominant fuel supplier, Crowley Fuels Alaska, says it plans to deliver approximately 37 million gallons of fuel this summer. Deliveries are already underway across the Yukon-Kuskokwim Delta coast. NOM's first bulk deliveries are expected by the end of June. It'll still be weeks or even months until last year's supply is exhausted and the price for the upcoming year is set. Until then, residents across Western Alaska are left to do what Ivanov and others are already doing: haul wood, put away food, and wait. In Unalakleet, Stebbins, and Nome, I'm Ben Townsend.
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7: 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We'll see you there.

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2: 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Get the lowdown on everything happening in the arts, culture, and community of the capital city with me, Boston Christopher, on Juno afternoon. Gunachi, Shawa, Toksunusam, Salama. Thank you for listening.

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1: Thousands attended a conservative all-day prayer gathering on the National Mall last month. 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
2: 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It's Thursday, June 18th, and on this day 153 years ago in 1873, Susan B. Anthony was fined $100 for attempting to vote in the 1872 presidential election. She refused to pay the fine. Women could finally vote 47 years later in 1920 with the 19th Amendment. That's a look back at this day in 1873. It's 12 noon. Up next, local and statewide news, then the world on KTOO.

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Welcome to Native America Calling. I'm Sean Spruce. The Home of the Drowned is a powerful and heartbreaking account of what Indigenous resilience in Sweden means and what it costs. The novel by Sami journalist Ellen Anna Laba follows two generations of Sami women forced out of their traditional way of life as Sweden turned to hydroelectric dams to power its drive to modernization. It's a story with parallels for Indigenous people all over the world. Ellen Anna Laba joins us for our regular Native Bookshelf. We're back after the news.

0: This is National Native News. I'm Jill Freitas. An Arizona tribe along the southern border has filed a lawsuit in federal court against the Department of Homeland Security. KJZZ's Gabriel Pietrasio has details.
1: The Thanaofa Nation has submitted an injunction to halt the Trump administration from looking to build a wall along its 62-mile boundary with Mexico. According to the complaint, the administration plans to solicit contracts for construction on sovereign lands without the tribe's consent.
2: We would prefer not to file this lawsuit and instead use these resources for our people.
1: That's Thanaofim Chairman Verlin Jose in a social media message. Here's Vice Chairwoman Carla Johnson.
3: The wall is a wasteful political gimmick. It will separate our families, desecrate our sacred sites and waters, and harm our natural environment.
1: In response to the legal filings, the Department of Homeland Security cites Mullen's Cherokee citizenship and commitment to tribal sovereignty, telling KJZZ the agency values its relationship with the Thanaofa Nation and remains focused on open communication and minimizing impacts. For National Native News, I'm Gabriel Pietrasio.
0: Last weekend, a Navajo Nation community near Page voted to oppose a controversial copper mine proposal. KNAW's Chris Clements reports.
4: The copper mine chapter voted 45-12 to adopt a resolution opposing Essential Minerals' exploration of a possible copper mine. The resolution also rescinded a policy put forward by the chapter back in 2005 that supported exploration of a separate copper mine. The resolution adopted on Sunday says back in 2005, the company looking into mining failed to fulfill its commitments. It adds that no mining company, like Essential Minerals, can use the 2005 policy to justify exploring a copper mine now. Tribal members say they're worried a copper mine would cause health and environmental issues in the community. Representatives of Essential Minerals previously told KNAU they want to build trust about the project, which they say is just being explored right now. For National Native News, I'm Chris Clements in Flagstaff.
0: The day after the season's first drift gillnet fishing opener, salmon remained top of mind for fishers of the Kuskokwim River. At Riverview Park in Bethel, community members gathered and filled plates of dried whitefish and grilled fresh-caught fillets of king salmon. The second annual Return of the Salmon event was put on by Mother Kuskokwim Tribal Coalition, a grassroots organization opposing the proposed Donlin gold mine. Supporters of the mine point to the job prospects it would bring to locals in the region. Callista Corporation, the regional native corporation who owns the subsurface rights to the proposed mine site, says that responsible development and subsistence can coexist. Others, like Mother Kuskokwim, say it's too risky. They argue that potential contamination from the mine could pose dire environmental impacts, namely for the region's salmon populations. Organizer Gloria Simeon says on the Kuskokwim, salmon is a mechanism for something bigger.
5: Fish camp is not an activity. Fish camp is the single most important time of families coming together with one purpose, and that's to get prepared for the winter.
0: She says the moments on display in a community event like this, children playing, babies having their first bites of fresh salmon of the season, that's what the Mother Kuskokwim advocates are trying to protect. This story was provided by KYUK's Samantha Watson. I'm Jill Freitas.
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10: 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I'm Sean Spruce. Two generations of indigenous Sami women are forced from their homes by hydroelectric dam construction in northern Sweden in the new novel, The Home of the Drowned. It is a fictional account of real-world events by Sami journalist Elin Analaba. The family endures the crushing weight of witnessing their land and traditional practices disappear underwater from increasingly larger dams. She presents the story from the perspective of 13-year-old Inga, who gives an intimate account of the Sami people's struggle to adapt while navigating a government and society that treats them as second-class citizens. The book is based on the real displacement of Sami people that started in 1923 from land that is now submerged under one of Sweden's largest reservoirs. The Home of the Drowned is on our Native bookshelf today, and you can join our conversation with author Elin Analaba by calling 1-800-996-2848. 1-800-996-2848. That is the number to join today's conversation. Joining us now on Zoom from Norway is Elin Analaba. She is a journalist and an author, and she is Sami. Elin Anna, hello and welcome to Native America Calling.
11: Hello, hello, Kiito. Thank you.
10: It's a pleasure to have you on the show today. Now, your novel takes place in mid-20th century Sweden. It begins in the early 1940s, and as we said earlier, it focuses on a Sami family at a crossroads. What can you tell us about this setting and this time in Sweden's history and the country's regard for Sami people?
11: Oh, this is my... this is the story of my father's generations. So, and it's a very racist time globally. And in Sweden, we have that racism is, the Sami people was really hit by that in our country. Or in our countries, not just in Sweden, but in all the Sami countries, as the Sami land is divided between Norway, Sweden, Finland, and also Russia, a smaller part of Russia. So, and you can say that it's a time where this racism is also joined by a very heavy industrialization of Sami land. So, and they are like married, this racism and this industrialization, I can't even pronounce it. So you come from a time where Sami people, as in many indigenous people, have been to boarding schools and have been forcibly removed and have been having the land divided by national borders and all that, and come into this time where you have the hydroelectric power dams being more and more of them on Sami lands and forestry coming in and mining. So that is the time, and it goes from the 40s and up until when I was born in the 80s. So that's like the time. So it's 40 years of Sami history.
10: Mm-hmm. Covers a family over a couple of generations. Now, the book begins in a summer village. Can you describe a summer village in which Sami people would have lived in during this time for our listeners?
11: They are beautiful places. This village in the book, it's up in the mountains. So it's on the summer lands. My people move, the reindeer herding, the nomadic Sami people move between the summer lands and the winter lands. And this summer village is up on the summer lands. So it's by a lake, and this used to be many small lakes, but it's transformed until what the people start to call the sea, because it becomes so big, this reservoir. And this lake is surrounded by very high mountains, which are like the perfect grazing land for the animals, for the reindeer, and glaciers, and places where you can pick berries. And it's a very old land, so you have like the graveyards, and you have your sacred places, and you have everything up there. And it's... it's all put underwater and being drowned in the 40s.
10: Your writing is so precise, and yet you're also very poetic. when you describe the landscape and the environment with which these people live, especially with regard to these rising waters that are submerging the village. I want to know more about the characters, though, especially 13-year-old Inga, her family, and some of the other characters that are discussed and come into the book as well. Tell us about them.
11: Well, Inga, she's a teenager when we meet her the first time, and we will follow her, and she will be like middle-aged when we leave her. But in the beginning, she's her family has been through this before in the book, so you realize that this isn't the first time it happened. But it is for her, so we see the lake with her eyes, seeing it for the first time, coming closer and closer and closer, and she hasn't seen this before, the village being drowned, as her mother have, and her aunt as well. And she has the feeling that there's a lot of, that she has some kind of her life under that lake, not just the village and her home, like, that is like physically, really, under the water, but also her memories and her history and maybe also her language, that her language starts to like go under that water and being more and more difficult for her to find. And they aren't really good at telling her things and telling her what happened and why it came, who she is. So she's really a bit lost in the world. And she had this mother, Rauna, which you would maybe today say is some kind of an activist, so she becomes an activist, but she wouldn't have that word herself. And in the 40s, there wasn't really, you weren't talking about activism in that time. But Rauna, she is, and she's really angry with this happening, and she's really fed up, and she decided that she won't take it anymore. And so she don't really have time to be a mother, and Inga is really, really longing to have a mother and have a family and have like an ordinary life. So she's a kind of very silent okay. girl. With a silent history.
10: And Inga, her father is no longer living. And that's also part of the plot in her grieving. Even his grave that's part of the location that's submerged. And she's very mature in some ways, the character seems, but yet vulnerable. And definitely, as you described, you know, needs that matronly figure. So her mother has experienced what has happened before with the flooding and the removal. And now she's going through this experience herself a generation later. What can readers take away from that in terms of this ongoing struggle that the Sami people face through the eyes of this particular family?
11: I think that you can see there are so many ways of handling it or not handling it, and not Inga, she just wanted to continue, and she just wanted to accept the fact of how it is and what's happening to them, and she just wanted to, if the state tell them to move, let's move, or if the state is doing this to them and drowning their village and submerging it, so that's, let it be. Whilst her mother, she's like, no, I won't take this. this is not going to happen once again. I'm not going to accept this. And I think you have that in every village. You have people that are being the one that are like opposing, like suddenly, like right in the beginning. And you have the people that are like struggling in other ways. So that there are so many ways to handle it but it's the same. I mean, they're both losing, and actually what you are losing is your relationships and your it's difficult to be a mother, and it's difficult to be a daughter, it's difficult to be a human being or a person for all of them in the family. And you have this aunt Anne, because it's a family of three women, and you have the aunt Anna, that's Rauna's sister, and she can be really, really silent, but she can also be a really, really, really good storyteller, and you would never know before, because she's just suddenly just bursting out and telling stories. And she's a very, maybe the person that is holding this family together, even though you wouldn't say. And often I think that is you have those people, they're not really not making a lot of noise and fuss, but they are the one like gluing and keeping the family together. And she's one of those. You can see that in reindeer herds. Uh-huh. You have those kind of reindeers also. The ones that you don't think are the important ones, but they often tend to be.
10: Well, one of the reasons I really like your writing is because your characters, of course, they're living through this horrendous ordeal. Their lives are being just completely overwhelmed by the construction of this dam and their homes being destroyed. But yet at the same time, the relationships that you share with these family members, they're just very intimate, and just the way the characters interact with each other and their thoughts and how they have their dialogues, just beautiful, beautiful writing, and just great storytelling among just the human emotions that are on display, in addition to the larger theme of the books. So I just want to compliment you on how much I enjoyed and appreciated that writing. Now, we're going to take a short break. We're going to come back. And when we do, you're going to do a reading for our listeners. So let's go ahead and get that ready. And I'm looking forward to this as well. So listeners, we're going to come right back. And if you'd like to join our conversation today with Elin Onalaba, you can do so by picking up your phone right now and calling us at 1-800-996-2848. The title of the book, The Home of the Drowned.

0: Cherokee and Muskogee singer-songwriter Kaylin Fay channels the spirit of quiet, rural life in Oklahoma on her new album titled Garden. 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Fay is one of the talented Native songwriters we'll feature on our regular Native playlist. 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
0: Thank you for listening to Native America Calling. I'm Sean Spruce, and we're talking with Sami journalist Elin Analaba, who joins us from Norway today to talk about her new novel, The Home of the Drowned. It's a story about Sami displacement in the mid-20th century, told from the perspectives of a Sami mother and daughter. It just came out in the U.S., and you can join our discussion with comments or questions for the author by calling 1-800-996-2848. That number is also 1-800-99-NATIVE. Elin Analaba, you're going to do a reading for us, and just to give our listeners a little bit of a heads up, this is going to be from the beginning of the book, I believe, chapter one.
7: Yeah. The lake was in the gorti. The bright blue door stood open. The color was wood slats reflected in the water. Did the door move? Inga must have been mistaken. The wind had stilled under the midnight sun. The lake gleamed like butter, or maybe cod liver oil. Greasy, but ice cold. All melted together. The lake, the mountain, the village. And on the beach, which was no longer a beach, Inga stood in silence. She tried to speak, but the words would not come. Maybe the lake had swallowed them. It felt like they might be down there somewhere under the surface, reaching up for her. Next to Inga stood Rauna, clanging to a birch, and beyond Rauna was Aunt Anne, rocking back and forth on a stone. It looked like Anne might be swaying in the wind, but there was none, while above them two blue throats circled and screamed. Gee! Gee! Inga stared at the tuft in the lake, where a third little bird was still huddled in its nest. Grayer, the tips of its wings brushing against the water. The lake had reached the gorti's window's beams, touching the peeling white paint. Rauna had scolded Inga when she picked flakes of it off with her nails. What was happening to those flakes of paint beneath the water? Did the bits stick better when wet, or did they peel off immediately? On the grass-covered walls of the gorti, the flowers were waiting their turn. It was so quiet, there in the midst of it all. Inga squatted down and lifted a porcelain cup out of the lake. Pink roses stood frozen on the side of the thin white cup, like flowers surprised by snow. The porcelain was ice cold. Inga didn't recognize it. It wasn't theirs. She lay in the moss and was about to get up when Rauna shouted. Inga lost her balance. but managed not to fall. "Niauri Hengela," her mother screamed. "The devil's angels! You could have waited." Rauna roared at the heavy water. "How could you do this again?" She went on shouting something that Inga didn't understand. The scream rose from below, up through the moss and into her legs. It spun like grass around her ankles, her shoe bands, pulling the woven threads tight, strangling the blood. Inga had heard her mother angry, but never like this. Cautiously, Anne reached out and touched her sister's waist. "There, there," she soothed Rauna. She, who never touched anyone, held her little big sister. Inga backed away from them both, stumbled over a bright yellow woolen blanket lying halfway in the water. Purple midsummer flowers bloomed all over it. Warm colors. It was the middle of the night, but the sun shone with a golden light. Drowned plants glittered beneath it. Mountain birches, grass. Everything looked brighter under the water than on land.
0: Beautiful reading. Absolutely beautiful. For someone who says you don't read in English very much, you sure surprise me. You sound fantastic. Wonderful. Yeah. For our listeners who might not have read the book yet, Goati, the peat moss structure, the homes, give us some more descriptive elements to what those homes are like and how they're being impacted in the book.
7: I'm raised in one of those, and I love them a lot, which you can see in the book because it's mm-hmm. a lot about this this building. In my family we moved with the reindeer, and we have two traditional houses. We have the lavvo, which is like a teepee, kind of like a movable tent where you can have fire in it, and then you have this leunikohti, it's called in Sami, which is like it's actually like a house, but it's round, and you put this, you say turf, you put well, you dress it like in grass and I can't really talk about this in English, but it's a round house. A beautiful round house, nowadays you have, instead of, as you don't have an open fire, you have like a window up in the top, so you can have the sun like shine down on you, and it has like windows and floor and everything, so it's like kind of a really, really small but round house, a wonderful round house. So they live in this, and this is the village is like full of these kind of houses and these kind of buildings. And they are not assumed to be houses at all by the Swedish government. And that is why you can like just put it underwater, because it's not like a village should be. A village or should have like ordinary Swedish houses with fences mm-hmm. and all that. It's like so like a kind of more Western style of houses. So it wasn't even like looked upon as a village. Yeah.
0: These dwellings they sound a little bit like an earth lodge, like some tribes in the United States lived in traditionally.
7: Yeah.
0: Tell us more about the dam. Construction began in the early 1920s, and mm-hmm. This company that's running the whole project, and of course they have approval from the government to pretty much do what they want to do, to run this dam and build it the way they want to build it, regardless of the impacts. Talk more about that, please.
7: Yeah, and it was it started in the 20s and then it continued. So in my village where I come from, we talk about it like the first and the second, the third and the fourth time. So it was like happened fourth time, as in the book, and the last time was in the 70s. It was like a very big difference between if you were a Sami indigenous person, you didn't get anything back because you were not like, you couldn't own your land as a Sami person. So you didn't have paper on your land and that's that for you didn't get anything when they just drowned your villages because you weren't like supposed to to have land, or you couldn't have it. So in that sense, it wasn't, you could like get more, how do you say that when you get money back from the state,
0: like reparations, perhaps?
7: Yeah. Yeah. You could have that if you were a Swedish person, but you couldn't as a Sami, because a Swedish person could actually have paper on the land and a Sami person couldn't. Which made it really like that it's, I mean, it affected a lot of people, but as a Sami person, it also affected you economically because you would never get anything for it. And you also had this sense in Sweden that as the Sami people were nomadic people, you could move them because they were still, we were like moving with our reindeers, so you could also move us. So that was like the big force, like behind the forced relocations, that you weren't like, you weren't looked upon as people belonging to the land or belonging to the state. Which is very, when you know indigenous culture and how much you're tied to the land and how much it means, it's kind of absurd that you were like, that you had this idea.
0: It really is. And the government's viewpoint with these people, in that they weren't worthy, they really couldn't live in a permanent type of dwelling. They were, in their view, they could only be nomadic. I mean, people might use the term second class status, but it was below that. I wouldn't even say second class status. It was, I mean, it was almost like inhuman treatment is how I would describe it in many ways. So Inga's mother, let's talk a little bit more about her, because she's very strong, very determined. And an interesting part of the book is when she calls the press to bring awareness to the injustice that her people are facing. And as a journalist, I think you probably understand both sides of this scenario. What can you tell us about this interaction with the press and how they get involved?
7: Yeah, Rana has decided that she will do everything she can in her power just to get a house. So that is like her obsession. It becomes like she, as a homeless person, when you lost your home so many times, you get really, really, that idea of the home is like everything for her. So that's like her dream, and it's everything. And she figures that just if people get to know about our history and how it is, and get to know the facts, that it will change. The thing is that they don't know. So she calls the press, and I actually found a newspaper with an article exactly like this, with my family's, my father's family, when they were in the newspaper. So it's kind of actually just was how it was in that article. So I didn't make it up. But I did make the things that about how her feelings were about it. I have, it's like, that is a novel, but a lot of the things that they are saying, and it's come from this article, that I found. This is in the 40s and the 50s, so newspapers have been like a big source for me, where I could go and see what people were saying and what also they were talking, how they were talking about the Sami people. So these quotes about like the Sami people, being what you say, this second class member, is actually from the newspapers back from that time. And those are so brutal, so you don't need to be a novelist. You can just like use the truth and use what they actually said in that time. And that would be more than fiction. It makes I would never be like be able to make that up. So she wants, she has this hope that this will change everything. But it doesn't.
0: Mm-hmm. Now the book is fiction, but it is based on real Sami history. Did Sami people protest or fight back like they do in your book?
7: I think they always have. I think I wouldn't be sitting here if they didn't. you can't look at it like as protest as we think about protests and demonstrations today, where you have a lot of people coming and with signs and shouting and like being very, but you have always been like resisting in many different ways. And Rauna, she's resisting in a very like obvious way, but there are other people in the village that are like also resisting, but in more quietly. And that kind of quiet resistance, well, I think we know in Sápmi very, very well. We're really, really good on that one. And we haven't always been good on that more loud noise-making resistance. But we have become better on that one as well. So in the book you have both. And in the book you have kind of a time that I was fascinated by, the time when you learn to resist, when you learn to be like in because they're not really good at it in the beginning. They don't really know how to resist. They haven't been telling it like out loud. And how do you do that when you're not like, you're not used to hear your voice? You're not used to, you're like clumsy and a bit struggling to find your voice when you have been silent for so long, such a long time. Mm. So they are resisting, but not really succeeding. So I wanted to write that, the resistance that didn't really succeed, but it was nevertheless very, very important for them as a people doing it.
0: Of the main characters, the main female characters in the book, Inga, her mother and her aunt, who do you relate to the most on a personal level?
7: I thought Rauna is actually my great-grandmother. Her name was Risten, and she was a very angry woman, I heard. So I wanted to write this very, very angry woman. And Inga, she has a lot of my childhood memories from this lake, as I have been living by this lake myself and had my childhood by this big reservoir. So she has a lot of those, the wonderings what lake is hiding, and the longing for to know what is under beneath that water, and wondering what she could have been and what she could have had with other circumstances. So I think actually, I have, and I thought that maybe I wasn't as angry as Rauna, but I realized after writing the book that maybe I was, because like the anger just came afterwards. While you're writing a book, you're like being a kind of instrumental, I don't know if I say that, but if you, a lot of feelings actually come afterwards when you're finished and start to talk about it and meet people that have read it and people affected by the story and have to come with the same kind of stories.
0: Are you still angry?
7: I almost love Anne the most, the aunt. I love her a lot. She's like, and she's really based on a true person. In many ways. And I like her, that she's, and I like that they have this, what I can see in many Sami women, they're really, really, really strong, and they can do everything. They fish, and they drive boats, and they arrange your herds, and they're making everything, and they manage. But at the same time, they're really like leaves sometimes. Uh-huh. So they have this, they can be really, really sensitive and super, super strong in the same way, in the same breath.
0: I like the character of the aunt as well, and I think she's a very good balance to the mother, because she brings that a little bit of a softer side. And I know they don't always get along. There's a little bit of conflict there, I think, because they have such different worldviews and such a different perspective on what's happening to them. But they definitely, like I said, you just really create really compelling characters, and the way you write so that they interact is, it really engages a reader. So, we're going to have to take another break. We'll come back, and I want to talk a lot more about the book and about your writing and just more about the Sami people and what life is like today and how it correlates to the fictional history that you present in your book. So listeners who would like to join the conversation, please give us a call right now, 1-800-996-2848. That number again is 1-800-996-2848. We're talking about the new novel, The Home of the Drowned. ¶¶
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0: We're glad you're with us today on Native America Calling. I'm Sean Spruce, your host. The Home of the Drowned is the second book by Sami journalist Aylin Analaba. The novel follows a Sami family who are displaced from their traditional homeland by hydroelectric dam construction in northern Sweden. You can join our conversation today by calling us at 1-800-996-2848. That number is also 1-800-99-NATIVE. Still plenty of time if you would like to join this conversation. Just pick up your phone, 1-800-99-NATIVE. That is the number to call. Yelena, another theme in the book that I think is really, really timely with regard to what we are experiencing now here in the United States and other parts of the world, in Northern Europe as well, is this whole issue of energy independence. What does that mean? What does it look like? And at one point in the book, there's a protest, and someone from this company that's building the dam says, this is about energy independence. And they make that comment to the Sami protesters. How do you think readers today resonate with that phrase?
1: Well, I think we always hope that things are changing, and then you realize that things haven't changed at all. We're just standing on the same spot still. And when I was writing, I was reading a lot of documents from the 60s and from the 50s, and I realized that I could actually. I could take like modern quotes from like 3 years ago and 4 years ago, 2 years ago, and that wouldn't like make any difference because they're the same, and they were saying the same things. The only thing that actually changed was that back in the days in the 60s, they were talking about development, that the Sami people were like standing against Sweden and development, that you were like in the middle, you can't be the way of the development. And today you're not using that word. You're

0: people have been thinking that these hydropower dams, that was like an epoch that they wouldn't come back, that you have the dams that you have and the reservoirs that we have, but they wouldn't be more. And I think we're not as sure if on that either, that that they were the last. So yeah, I didn't think of it as a book that would be. I thought about it as a book about my family history, but it's it is actually a book that is very like it's written for our days and these times. But that wasn't what I was looking for or wanting to do. I mean, that's the last thing you want to do.
1: As you shared in the book, Sami people were offered compensation. What was the real life outcome of that policy?
0: What compensation do you refer to in the end of the book?
1: Well, there's one point towards the end of the book where it is revealed that if people didn't own any land, they had to pay tax on what was referred to as a subsidy, and none of the people in the village knew that. And here they end up in arrears because of having to pay tax on what was supposed to be, like we said earlier, compensation or reparations, what have you. But it would just, again, like there's a whole pivotal moment early in the book when they get a letter and they don't know how to read the letter, and they have to take the letter to someone who explains what it means, because, and they always think bad news comes in the form of letters, so they're very hesitant as well. So, yeah.
0: We always have in every part of the modern Sami history, you have that kind of all that power that's being over you, and you can't really, you can't even understand it, because it's it's never translated and it's never in your language, and it's never, as my grandfather, who lived by a lake like the one in the book, he had Sami as his first language, and Finnish was actually his second language, and Norwegian was his third language, and Swedish, which was the land he was living in, was his fourth language. As we are living in this kind of borderland with a lot of languages, and people have been moving a lot, so they know a lot of languages, which I also wanted to reflect in the language in the book, that there are many languages that they have in your life. So we always have this kind of and I mean, they have been using that as well, that people couldn't even understand the decisions that they took, and those were decisions like changing your life completely, and you didn't even know the details of them. So it's very, I think sometimes that kind of language power that they have been using has been like the most brutal one, the most devastating one. You don't even understand what's coming and why it's happening, which also makes it difficult to speak about it in afterwards with your children and with your grandchildren, because what actually happened, you don't know when, why it happened, and why did this happen to us, that people are a bit of ashamed of not having the words for it, and the words were never given to them.
1: Well, there are several words in the book that aren't translated into English, and this is the English version we're talking about, of course. Why was it important for you and your translator as well, Elizabeth Clark Wessel, to leave those words in their original form?
0: Well, I had a hope or a dream that as a reader you will read it in English, but you still have the sense of reading it in Sami, that you have the sense of the Sami tone and sound in the text, and can hear kind of that sound, even though you don't know the language. But also that this is where I come from, there are people just having one language. The Sami people that still speak Sami, which are not very many, they are speaking a Sami with a lot of Swedish words if you live on the Swedish side of Sapmi, and Norwegian words if you live on the Norwegian side. So you have a Sami language that is really affected by the majority language. And the other way around, if you speak Swedish, you have a lot of Sami words, because you'll still live a traditional life where the Swedish language will never have all those words that you need for

0: the reindeer, for instance, and the snow and the landscape, and the Sami is a very, very rich indigenous language in that sense. So we have a Swedish which is mixed up with Sami. And that is how I'm raised, and that has had been my soundtrack of my life, and I wanted it to be in the book. It would be really, for me, really, really strange to write a book with just one language.
1: Sure.
0: And this can be kind of annoying for Swedish people, or like majority people, that because they are very used to having one language and having their language and having everything like understood, that they are to understand everything. And I think like, as a minority person, you're like, oh, we talked about it earlier on, that you're really used to not always understanding people. Things are never like explained in your language, and
1: right,
0: and you're often guessing, and you sure. are often using a lot of words, and you're like a kind of flexible also. It makes you flexible in your language towards other languages as well. You can like stretch your ears, and I think we're really used to that. So I wanted that to be in the book as well, this language reality that we have. And the Sami language is, so I love it. And I have been taking it back, so it's kind of a love story for me. That I didn't speak as a child, and I took it back, and that has been like the biggest struggle I will ever have made. So I wanted it to... I'm so very much in love with it. So it's just like and when I read, I can feel that, because when I come to those words, I'm like, they're like those kind of islands that you find like in a swamp, that you can just go to that word and find some peace, and then you can continue to the other words. So they're like places of power for me in the book.
1: Elenana, I have a young daughter. And she's a big fan of Disney princess movies. And reading the book, I immediately thought of Frozen 2. And I Googled it. And sure enough, the tribe that is presented in Frozen 2, they're actually based on Sami people. And I read that for that movie, there was some consultation with the Sami Council. And I would just like to get your take on what you think of Frozen 2 in the consultation. As a Native American man, I know what it's like to see my culture and my people presented by Hollywood and the entertainment industry, and I'd like to get your thoughts as well.
0: I also have a daughter, and she loves Frozen 2, so that's my take on it.
1: Okay.
0: It's like she adores it, and it has also been, I think it's the only Disney film that has been made in Sami, in our language, which makes it possible for Sami kids to watch in their own mother tongue. And that is beautiful. We don't have many films that are like big films, and you can go to a cinema and see it in your own language. So with that film, what I know of, they made a really, really good job, and they made it in the Sami language, and they were, we have Sami singers that have been making and singing songs in Sami, and the kids singing them now. So I think it was a good production from a Sami sense, and that they were respectful, which isn't always the case. But in this case, what I know of, but I also want to point out that I'm not an expert, and I'm not working with the films, but I know that they have been working closely with the Sami Council and the Sami, and also using, I think, Sami music and Sami artists and musicians in the film. But okay. I won't say too much, because I don't really.
1: Sure.
0: But my daughter loves it as well.
1: You're working on another writing project. What can you tell us about it?
0: I have two. One is a non-fiction book, as my first book, with interviews. And interviews is my go-to. That's why I find my inspiration. So I interview elder Sami people about their language right now. So it's about this taking language back, losing language. What does it make to you? Who are you when you lose your language? But also who do you become when you take it back? But I'm using interviews to understand that. language losing epoch that we had that have been so devastating for the Sami people. And I'm writing a new novel also about my grandmother's forest Sami history. So you have reindeer herding people as my family that are in the mountains, as in the book. They are moving up to the mountains. But you also have Sami people that are just herding their animals in the forest and never moving, making those long moves up to the mountains. And that have been really... we have a really, really extensive and big forestry industry in Sweden, and my grandmother's family has been really, really affected by that and lost their land to the forest companies. So it has some kind of connections to this, the home of the drowned as well. But it's not water this time. There are a lot of trees. But also like beliefs tied to trees and indigenous knowledge of trees and the holiness of trees and forests. I haven't really, really finished this, but this is what I want to do at least.
1: Okay. You've won many of Sweden's top prizes for your nonfiction work, and of course, you are a journalist by trade. Was it difficult for you to make the transition to writing fiction and novels specifically? And what's that process like for you?
0: A bit, actually. I would like to say that it was easy, that I was like made to write a novel, but I struggled a lot with like daring to. For instance, my family, my true family, was forcibly removed, and that is what I'm writing about in my first book, The Rocks Will Echo Our Sorrow, and they were moved to this hydropower big reservoir. So they were actually, that was like the true story. And it took me a while to realize that they, in the novel, they didn't have to have that story of being forcibly removed from their homelands to this lake. But I was so, in the beginning I was so, but this happened, it had to be like that. And it took me some time to be free, I think. But when I started to be free, it was, I also kind of find them. I have been working a lot with people that are really, really good storytellers, and been taping them and listening to them and listening to them again. And that has been like a very big school for me, like my university. And I think that I realized when I was writing the novel that I just actually had to be like losing the grip a bit from the journalism and losing and letting that journalist go to and be more with that those storytellers that I have been working with so much and trying to be more like them. And when I can't really say when it happened, but it did happen. And okay. I got closer to their way of telling stories. But they are a bit alike. They're not really, I mean, my first book is nonfiction book, is a book that goes a bit towards the novel when it comes to the way of how it's told.
1: Okay. Eel and Anna, we're out of time. We're going to have to wrap up our conversation today, but I want to thank you very much. It's been a wonderful hour spent with you. So again, for our listeners, Eel and Anna Laba is our author today, and the book is titled The Home of the Drowned. 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I'm Sean Spruce. You've been listening to the one, the only Native America Calling.

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2: 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Today is Thursday, June 18th, and on today's Juneau Afternoon, Theater Alaska previews their summer play, The Romance of Mango Rubio, plus the organizers of Glitz 2026, the annual drag performance celebrating Pride Month, stop in to share what's in store. 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Up next is Fresh Air on KTOO.

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It's Thursday, June 18th, 2026. I'm your host, Boston Christopher Gunchish, Hawa, Toksknusum, Salamat. Thank you for joining the conversation. You may also join us via our live stream on KTOO's YouTube, Facebook, and Instagram pages. Today, the recurring Glacial Lake Outburst Flood, or GLOF, here in Juneau, has broken records the last three summers. What's the expectation this year, and what does the future hold? Today, we chat with Aaron Hood and Jason Amundsen, two scientists from UAS, along with KTOO reporter Alex Solomon. June is Pride Month, and GLITS is back for 2026. Today, we chat with Juno Drag organizer Miss Gigi Monroe and performer Miss Cato. And we chat with Deb and Linda from the Juno Commission on Aging about updates and events for seniors. Those conversations are coming up this hour on Juno Afternoon. And this weekend is summer solstice, and tomorrow is Juneteenth. We'll be off for the holiday tomorrow. But a couple events I wanted to mention for this upcoming weekend. The Only Fools Run at Midnight. The Fun Run is coming up on June 20th. The event is a fundraiser for the JDHS cross country team. And you can find out more about this race and get yourself involved. 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Again, that's tinyurl.com/foolsrun2026. Always a good time, the Only Fools Run, so get yourself involved with that. Also, this Saturday from 11 a.m. to 4 p.m. in the afternoon is the Fantastic Garden Tour from the Southeast Alaska Master Gardeners. It's a tour of all the wonderful gardens here in Juneau, so you can check that out. Go to www.seak-mastergardeners.org for more information on that. And speaking of Juneteenth, Black Awareness Association is going to have a celebration, which was going to be this Saturday on the 20th, but has been moved to June 27th. It's going to be at the Bowie Deck, and it'll be next Saturday, the 27th. And you can go to the Black Awareness Facebook page for more information on that event and find out what's going to be happening with that fantastic event as well. All those cool things coming up here in Juneau over the next couple of weeks.

0: Hence and grass. Ka eat with the shoe ye, where kashuk are ye tin. Jin kat ka ke jin ta khanakhaya ha anikak. Gunish cheese.
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0: 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I'm Boston Christopher. You can also join us on our live stream on KTOO's YouTube, Facebook, and Instagram pages. Coming up later this hour, I pitched it earlier at the beginning of the show, Glitz 2026. But first, we have to do Gloff 2026. It doesn't have the same ring as Glitz 2026, but it is also something that we're talking about. We're going to start today with the Gloff, the Glacial Lake Outburst Flood. What's going on with it this year? What's the expectation? And I have some fantastic people joining me in the studio now. I have Dr. Aaron Hood, UAS Professor of Environmental Science, and also the department chair of the natural sciences. Gunnath Cheesh, how are you today, Aaron?
1: I'm good. Thanks for having us.
0: Yeah, excellent. Welcome back. I also have Jason Amundsen, professor of geophysics out at UAS as well. How you doing?
2: Good, thanks.
0: Excellent. Thank you for coming in. And then we have KTOO reporter Alex Solomon. Gunnath Cheesh, wasiti. How are you today, Alex?
3: I'm good. Thank you for having us.
0: Of course. So first things first, before we get into details, I do want to make sure that we mention that the panel that is coming up on June 30th is going to be taking place. Alex, will you tell us a little bit about this panel that's going to be happening?
3: Yeah, so I'll have these guys as well as some of our other representatives that are in the science world. So Aaron Jacobs from the National Weather Service, Jamie Pierce from USGS, and then some people from the city and the Army Corps will join us to talk about the science underlying the Glacial Lake Outburst Flood, our expectations for this summer, and preparations for not only this flood, but all the ones that are going to happen in the future.
0: So I guess the first question that I have for our scientist pals over here is, we've broken records the last 3 years in terms of the height of the flood, right? Do I have that correct?
2: That's correct.
0: Yeah. Okay. So what are we looking at this summer? Not that we want to be breaking records here. Usually that's a good thing, but no, we don't want to. So, but are we, what's it looking like, Jason?
2: So I would say the last 3 years, the reason the floods have gotten bigger is the basin has drained all the way to the bottom, and in past years that hadn't happened. So in 2023, it didn't quite drain to the bottom, but pretty close. 2024 and 2025, it did drain all the way to the bottom. So that's why the floods the last 2 years were bigger. And then last year's also coincided with this atmospheric river, so it made the discharge even higher than it would have been. But if you just compare 24 and 25 to each other, just looking at the outburst flood part, remove all of the runoff from rain, they're actually pretty similar to each other. And also the volume of Suicide Basin hasn't changed all that much from last year to this. So my suspicion is it's going to be fairly similar to what we had last year. Could be a little bit bigger, could be a little bit smaller. I wouldn't be surprised either way.
0: And what causes the basin to drain all the way? What is that? What happens there? I love when I ask a question and they laugh at me because they're like, they know they're doing the science on this.
2: Yeah, no, I have no idea. Really, I mean, that's something we're trying to figure out.
0: Yeah. So because in 2023 it didn't drain all the way, but then 24 and 25 it did drain all the way.
2: Yeah. Okay. So I guess what I would say is that when the basin drains, it connects to the drainage system beneath the glacier, and where it makes that connection might affect how far it's able to drop.
0: I see.
2: So maybe it's able to make a connection at a sort of higher elevation along the edges of the basin, as opposed to making a connection at the very bottom.
0: I see.
2: But why it does that some years and not others, I don't know.
0: Oh, that's so fascinating.
1: Yeah, and I think another point is that in 2023, it drained much farther down than it ever had before. And that was what really caught everyone by surprise.
0: Right.
1: And so the question, one of the important questions now is the drainage pattern that we've seen in 23, 24, 25, where it drains completely or mostly completely, is that the new normal? Is that what we can expect going forward? And I think we're all sort of assuming that that's how it functions now. But if it were to go back, obviously that would give us the potential for smaller floods. But based on what we've seen the last 3 years, it looks like this pattern where The water fills to the top. It overflows the ice dam for some number of days and then drains out subglacially is kind of the pattern that it's settled into.
0: I see. Okay.
3: And can you guys talk a little bit about the physical factors at play there? Like, I know it's still a mystery, but you have, you know, this tunneling through the water under the glacier, and then you have the pressure of the glacier on top, right?
2: Yeah. in terms of how the flood happens or how it starts? I guess both,
3: and maybe how it stops if it's not going to drain all the way.
2: Yeah, I mean, I think so. How it starts, that's definitely a bit of a mystery. But I think we have pretty good models that describe how the floods work, which is that as once the flood starts, you have water flowing through this channel, and it's carrying heat and producing, you know, this turbulence, and that's producing more heat, and that melts the ice above it, and so you have this channel that's getting larger over time, which is why you see when you look at the hydrograph, you see it sort of gradually increasing at first, and then it starts to rise really sharply until you reach the peak. And then it stops basically once the water has dropped to the level of the channel that the water's flowing out of.
0: Interesting. Okay. This is probably, I'm such a layman, I'm just curious. Like, does the receding glacier have anything to do with the potential that it's draining more to the bottom? Is there any correlation there at all?
1: Not directly. I mean, ultimately, if the glacier keeps receding, it's not going to act as a dam anymore, and that's sort of the end point of this flood, which will occur some decades in the future, and we're trying to do some work to kind of pin down maybe when that might be likely to occur. In the near term, there's a lot of ice there, and so the glacier receding is probably not, I mean, really what happened is the Suicide Glacier, the tributary glacier, receded and left the void space. And so that was what created the whole situation that we have now. And eventually the Mendenhall Glacier retreating will end the situation when it gets to the point where it's no longer creating an ice dam in front of the basin. Again, some decades
0: from now. Long way. But are we anticipating the future being, I guess, I don't want to say worse, but these are going to continue, right? I mean, and we're just trying to figure out ways to mitigate it. And is that what y'all are working on throughout the year? Is like, what are we going to do to sort of mitigate the potential for future floods? Or,
2: I mean, that sounds more like something the engineers are working on.
0: Okay.
2: But what we're trying to do is to understand how big the floods could be and how that's going to change over time.
0: So you're creating like models and thinking about what's happening and how big they might get. And what are you seeing so far? Good news, bad news.
2: Yeah, I mean, well, just from observations, not even modeling, the main reason the floods have gotten bigger is because when Suicide Glacier retreated from Mendenhall, it left a lot of ice behind in that basin. And as that ice has melted, that's created more storage capacity.
0: Okay.
2: And so as that ice is melting, we get more and more storage. But there's not actually that much ice left in the basin. What did we say it was, 10% maybe?
1: Yeah, a little
2: so
1: 10%
2: of the volume is icebergs right now in that basin. So there's not that much more capacity to gain storage just by melting ice. At the same time, the ice dam, like from last year to this year, the ice dam dropped by 10 or 15 feet. So that's good.
0: If there's only 10% left, does that mean that it wouldn't necessarily get exponentially bigger because there's not enough space?
2: Based on that, yeah. The other part that is trickier is as the glacier is changing, the basin can kind of shift where it's sitting on the landscape. And so maybe it could access places where the bed is deeper, where the bottom of the glacier is deeper.
1: Basically by expanding into the Mendenhall Glacier. And we've seen it expand over time because it's bedrock on three sides, but at the side that interacts with the glacier, that the position of that edge of the basin can change, and that's the concern we have, is that if it expands into the glacier and there's some deeper ice, you could add volume to the basin, but that's something that we we're trying to study and model right now the potential for that.
2: And it actually hasn't changed. That location that Aaron is talking about hasn't changed that much over the last few years. It definitely has changed over the last 10 years.
1: Yeah.
2: But whether, you know, what's going to happen in the next 10, 20 years, that part we don't know.
0: So this panel, and I know there's tons of partners that are involved in this every year, and there was a panel a couple weeks ago, I think, that the city did, and there's tons of partners here in terms of figuring out what to do about it. And is the work that you all are doing helpful in terms of, are you giving them recommendations, or are you just trying to say, hey, this is potentially what could happen, so that then they can prepare for that?
1: Yeah, I mean, I think we're helping a lot in the near term with the forecasting within a particular year, okay, because we're always up there. Every few weeks we're flying a drone survey, and so we're resurveying the basin, which allows us to estimate how much the icebergs are melting and how the basin may have changed and changed the volume of water that it can hold. So we're contributing to that sort of forecasting effort. And then again, as Jason mentioned, in the longer term, we're trying to think about modeling the glacier to see how we can expect the basin and the glacier itself to evolve over the next decades.
3: Yeah. And if I may,
0: yeah,
3: if they find, for instance, that this, you know, outburst flood is only going to last another 15 or so years, that's right. That's going to factor into how the federal partners and the city, how much money they want to spend on a medium-term or a long-term solution. If they find that it's going to last a lot longer, right, like maybe it's worthwhile to taxpayers to pay more for a solution. So I think that the basic science information is critical for understanding how this is going to go for people who live in the valley.
0: Right, for sure. And I think maybe, Aaron, I can't remember if it was you I asked last time, but this is just like a so lame in question, but can we just like bomb it or something and just make it not happen? Like, what's the deal there?
1: Yeah, I've gotten a lot of emails that involve bombs and siphons and backhoes, yeah, and glacier melting. And the simple answer is that the scale of it really precludes doing anything. I mean, ice is very hard to blow up. And if you have a chance to travel up there and you just look at the volume of water and the size of the glacier, it's not something where we can drop a couple backhoes on the glacier and they, yeah, can scrape a channel to help drain it, and then the ice would refill that anyway, right? The glacier's moving. And so there's not any obvious feasible solutions for draining the lake with bombs or other things that I've heard. I mean, obviously the tunnel was being considered, and that's, you know, been maybe put on the back burner. I'm not sure the exact status of that. And mm-hmm. that was a separate issue from some of the things you're talking about with bombs and backhoes and siphons and things.
0: Yeah.
3: And
0: yeah,
3: the tunnel would have gone through Bullard Mountain. So it would have been like a rock-based solution rather than an ice-based solution. And yeah, it has been put on the back burner again because the Army Corps wants to know how long this is going to last before they front billions of dollars.
1: Yeah.
0: I see. Okay. So again, this panel that's going to be taking place, what is on the agenda for that panel, Alex? I mean, I know you got all these partners there, and this is open to the public, right? This is open to the public.
3: Yes, this is specifically intended for the public. Public, please join us at Thunder Mountain Middle School on June 30th at 6 p.m. We're going to be talking about how officials are planning to protect valley neighborhoods and the latest science again.
0: Yeah, okay. I guess, can you tease us with a little bit of the latest science? I know we've been talking about it, but is there other things you might be revealing on June 30th that you can give away right now?
2: I don't know if there's, I mean, we've done a couple of surveys so far this year.
0: And, yeah.
2: I mean, I mentioned that earlier, that we've started taking a look at how things have changed from last year to this, and it looks like the spillway, the ice dam elevation is maybe 10 or 15 feet lower, similar amount of icebergs as there was last year. So if anything, I would say at the moment that looks like the volume of the basin might be a little bit lower than last year, but still quite preliminary.
0: How much does this take up of your time over the year? I'm just curious, because I know you also like do things, you know, you're professors and you have other things going on. I'm just curious, like, how much has this over the last 3 years really taken up of your time, Aaron?
1: It takes a lot of time. I mean, I think between answering emails, I put a lot of time into the website, the flood dashboard that we created. And so, you know, and I think all of us, in terms of the surveys and trying to answer questions and do public outreach and respond to you know, when people are emailing the, even the website, the email at the website. So it does take a lot of time, but, you know, it's, I think it's a big part of our job. We're supposed to be doing research that's regionally relevant at UAS. This is obviously extremely regionally relevant. And, you know, for us, it's like having something that's applied to work on like this is a really cool experience. One plug, just quickly, there are a couple other presentations coming up.
0: Okay.
1: One is June 25th at 6 p.m. at Chapel by the Lake. The Juno Flood Solution Advocates have organized a community meeting, and that's going to talk about the science and also about – someone's going to talk about tunneling and the logistics of that as well. So that – you could probably find information on their website. And then there's a weather service.
2: The weather service has an open house on the
0: They have one next – I think it's next weekend.
2: Next Saturday, I think.
0: Saturday. Yeah. They were trying to get them on the show next week to maybe talk a little bit about that.
2: Okay.
0: And the website that you're referring to, is that the JunoFlood.org website?
1: That's the one that UAS created with the maps.
0: Yeah, okay.
1: And then there's the Juno Flood Solution Advocates have their own website for where they're advocating for solutions within the valley, kind of on the mitigation end of it.
0: Right, and I think the city has some information on their own, on the city website as well.
1: Yes, for sure.
0: Juno.gov, but you can go to JunoFlood.org for some of the information on things that are going to be coming up. Jason, Aaron, Alex, thanks so much for joining me today. Good luck with all the panels, because it sounds like you're going to be busy talking about that. And we'll get updates. You can always follow Alex's stories at kto.org. She'll be following the flood. We're going to have full coverage on KTO 360 TV this year. Again, all that stuff will be in place. So be on the lookout for that as we get closer to, I guess, right, middle August, potentially. We don't know.
3: The window's large right now.
0: The window's large. Okay.
3: So I think, July 17th to August 21st thing the weather service.
1: I'm going August myself.
0: Yeah, is this something we're going to have to start putting like the, you know, the when the ice breaks, so, we're going to put, people are going to start putting bets on this?
2: The water level in the basin is a little bit higher right now than it was last year at the same time. So if things continue at the same sort of trajectory, I would expect it to be a little sooner than last year.
0: Ooh, okay. All right. Well, thank you so much, Gwyneth Cheesh, for being here. I really appreciate it. This is Juno Afternoon on KTOO.
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0: 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This is Juno Afternoon from your listener-supported public media station, KTOO. I'm your host, Boston Christopher. June is Pride Month, and many activities abound throughout the month. And this year, the grand finale, Glitz 2026, the annual big giant drag show, is taking place in a new location, the now called Historic Aurora Grand Theater. It's next weekend. Friday, Saturday, and Sunday, but one show is already sold out. So it's going to be huge. And there is also a new website to go and get more information. It's junodrag.show. I love that you have the new website, Gigi. That's
1: kind of cool. I know, thank God.
0: Dot show just makes it perfect. And so I've got joining me in the studio now, organizer and drag mother of Juno, Miss Gigi Monroe. Gonna cheese for being here.
1: Gonna cheese for having me.
0: And I also have performer Miss Cado in the house. Welcome in. How are you?
2: Good. How are you?
0: Gonna cheese for being here.
2: Sheesh.
0: Yeah. So, Gigi, tell me a little bit, just a little about the history of Glitz, because it's been around for a while. So start with just a little bit of the history.
1: Yeah, we had our first Glitz. It was our big Pride drag show 11 years ago. We started in 2015. Can you believe it?
0: Wow. That's
1: crazy. Back at the old Rockwell Ballroom.
0: Yes, R.I.P. Rockwell, R.I.P.
1: Yes. We had a great time. And, you know, we just started doing it because we had several other Pride events in town. You know, we had the annual PFLAG and Sigla Picnic. That's been around for a long time, and lots of other smaller events. But, you know, I brought my whole drag career with me when I moved to Juno in 2013, and folks said, you know, we really want a big drag show.
0: Because, we need a bash. We need something big.
1: Just a big old party, big old show. So we started then, and we've been doing it even through the pandemic. We did our outdoor parking lot glitz at UAS.
0: Yeah.
1: We've done it at venues all over town, and now this year we're at the newly renovated Aurora Grand Theater.
0: Yeah, that is so cool. That space being renovated. I've seen pictures online. It's really cool. So are you going to be in the upstairs
1: area?
0: Yep,
1: we'll be in the balcony theater. If y'all have been in there, there's like the main movie theater on the ground floor, but then upstairs there's a smaller theater. It seats about 100 people, and it's, you know, brand new, reupholstered, gorgeous, comfy seating. It's really nice. And it's just cool to kind of be part of an effort to bring a new space, or, you know, a historic space alive again in the city and have another venue for arts.
0: Yeah, and I think it's going to be great because they're going to show movies, but they're also going to have live events like this. And that's really what they want, to create another space to perform. So before we talk to Ms. Cado here, can you tell us a little bit about your special guest star this year?
1: Yeah, that's a great question. Every year we try to bring somebody in who is a little bit different than what you might get locally. And there's so much different kinds of drag talent all over the world. This year we're bringing a live singing queen. And she was on RuPaul's Queen of the Universe show.
0: Okay.
1: Now that show, unlike Drag Race, which some people may be familiar with, that show was a competition amongst 14 live singing drag queens from around the world.
0: So let's get this straight, because a lot of times drag performers are lip syncing to a song, right? But there is another category of live singing.
1: Yes.
0: Okay.
1: Exactly. Okay. So, you know, people who just are that talented,
0: like, damn,
1: unlike me, but you know, there are some really great live singing divas out there. And so through this competition, she was on the first season of it that aired in 2021, and she took third place amongst, you know, in this international competition. So
0: she's pretty
1: fierce. She's played Lola in Kinky Boots, if people are familiar with that musical. Mm-hmm. She's just a powerhouse vocalist, a really seasoned pageant glamour queen. We know each other. We're related from our drag lineage in Atlanta.
0: I see. Okay.
1: But now she's in Chicago, and she's coming out to Juno to entertain everybody at Glitz.
0: That's been so great that you had a sort of career in drag outside of Juno, and then when you've moved here, you've been able to sort of bring guests and bring people through your connections and through your family of drag up in all through the years, which I just think is fantastic. So, and you continue to do that, which is awesome. And so they'll be performing sort of...
1: Oh, sorry, I didn't say her name. Her name is Aria B. Cassadine.
0: Yeah, there you go. Yeah, I was
1: Aria.
0: Say.
1: Yes.
0: Yeah, Aria. That's a great name.
1: Not just a clever name, right?
0: It's like, because it's this person who sings. So Anyway, that's going to be great. And there's a long list of others we'll get to in just a minute here, but I want to say hi to Miss Cotto. So can you tell us a little bit about your drag history and how you got involved?
2: Yeah, I'd say I'm a longtime Glitz fan, first-time Glitz performer.
0: Awesome.
2: I was born and raised in Juneau, so I've been to a lot of drag shows here. My first time performing in Juneau was last May. There was an amateur show on May 31st, kind of like a countdown to Pride Month, and that was a lot of fun. I've done two more amateur shows since then, and then this will be my first performance in Glitz.
0: Cool.
2: Which I'm really excited for.
0: What is it about it that you love? How did you, is it the movement? Is it putting together a character or a costume or the outfits, or what is it that you love about it?
2: I think I really like performing. I did musical theater in like middle school and high school, and then dance team in high school and college.
0: Oh, so you've got all the skills.
2: Yeah, I'm a dancer, I would
1: say.
2: Oh,
1: yeah.
2: But, but yeah, it's just a fun like combination of a lot of different skills, and I like the makeup is really fun.
0: Mm.
2: So yeah, it's fun to also like choreograph your own stuff, because I've always been, you know, told what to do by a coach or a teacher.
0: Ah, I see. Yeah, there's, because now are people in this, because I think it's been done both ways, right? Sometimes there's single performers, but then there's also group numbers and stuff like mm-hmm. that. So are you performing solo, or are you performing with a group, or both?
2: I think everyone's doing both.
0: Both, okay.
2: I'm doing, yeah, a solo, and yeah. then we're all doing like a closing
0: like
2: group
0: number. Like a group
2: number.
0: Yeah, yeah, yeah. Okay, that's kind of cool. So when you think about like your solo, how do you pick a song? Where do you begin in terms of your creation? Is it something that connects to you musically somehow, or is there something in the song that you go, oh, I can take that and make some dance moves around that?
2: Yeah, if it's one I'm going to be dancing to, I like to make sure it's a tempo that I can walk to reasonably.
0: Because
2: if it's too fast, then
0: there's
2: just
0: tripping
2: you
0: involved.
2: You just look silly. Yeah. You're like strutting, but like way too fast.
0: Right, right, right.
2: And then if it's one I'm not dancing to, or like, I guess I still dance a little, but like a park and bark more, that's
0: right,
2: like
0: right.
2: just something I would connect to emotionally.
0: I see.
2: This one's more of a dancey number.
0: Awesome. That's so cool. That's so cool that it's your first time doing Glitz. Because I've seen the list here that Gigi provided, and there's a lot of, I would call, veterans involved here. Max Stout. Mm-hmm. Gams Divine, right? Spruce,
1: mm-hmm.
0: A few others that I see on here that look familiar, but then we have new people like Miss Cotto. And I'm really curious about this. I was thinking about it when I was looking at this list here, because I feel like in drag, like the name creation is part of, like, there's just a culture around the name creation. So how did Miss Cotto come about for you?
2: Well, my legal first name is Ava, so kind of like avocado. That's what I was thinking.
1: I love it.
2: And then at my first amateur show, Gigi was like coming through and asking like how to pronounce everyone's names so she could announce us. And she was like, oh, like the wine. And I was like, oh, Moscato. Yeah, I guess. I didn't even think of that.
0: Interesting. Okay, so. I like that. All right, good history there. That's kind of cool. And I don't think I've ever asked you, Gigi, where did Gigi Monroe come from?
1: You know, I wish it was as cool of a story as Moscato, but
0: Gigi doesn't rhyme with something?
1: No, my family, my drag family name is Monroe, so that's my mother's last name, and there are a lot of Monroes in Atlanta, so that was pretty easy.
0: I see.
1: And then Gigi, I don't know, I really admired Marilyn Monroe in my early drag performing times, and mm-hmm. So I was excited to have the last name Monroe, and so
0: yeah.
1: Gigi kind of felt like elegant and glamorous and kind of old school Hollywood to me. So I just kind of picked it randomly.
0: Mm-hmm.
1: There weren't any other Gigi's I knew at that time, which was also like a huge consideration.
0: Right.
1: Because there's like 10,000 drag queens in Atlanta.
0: Yeah.
1: So trying to pick a name that no one else has is like
0: also
1: kind of hard.
0: Because you
1: want to
0: be unique, right? You want to be unique. You don't want to be copying somebody else's name. And it's a big part of the, you know, like ostentatious. There's somebody
1: yes.
0: named Ostentatious here, which I think is hilarious. Like the play on the names is just so fun. So can you tell me, Gigi, what we can expect? If I have never been to Glitz, what happens? We've talked a little bit about we're going to have some dancing, some singing, some lip sync performance, also some live performance. Tell me what the evening is made up of.
1: That's a great question, because we really like to provide an immersive experience for folks. So it starts like the minute you walk in the door. There's something going on. So our lobby this year is really exciting. We've got some really cool different organizations and vendors and local businesses we're partnering with to make a really fun experience. So we have a queer voting block registration. So there's information about voting and getting involved, which is awesome. We have NAMI Juno is tabling for us with lots of information about their programs and services. We have our amazing silent auction every year that Abby O'Brien puts together for us. So shout out to Abby. It's three nights of auction, and all of those dollars that we raise through that is going to the funding of the maintenance of the Rainbow Crosswalk. And whatever's left over will go to the theater for their renovation. So we're really excited to fundraise for that. And then we have a new local business we're partnering with. It's called Redbird and Raven, and it's a cookie company.
0: Oh.
1: It just opened up in the Foodland Shopping Center.
0: I think I heard about this.
1: Yes.
0: Yeah, tell me about it.
1: There are these incredible cookies that are like laser printed.
0: Yes.
1: So there's all kinds of beautiful designs.
0: She was here last year at some point, and I remember she made me a cookie that said Juno Afternoon on it. She made me cookie with the logo on it, and she said she was coming to Juno to create this business and offer classes and stuff like that. And so this is happening.
1: So this is happening, and she's coming in. She's bringing her machine with her. So if you show up to Glitz, you can get your picture taken and printed on the cookie. During the show.
0: I love that.
1: So it's going to be something crazy and cool, but she's done 1,000 different pride styles, and there's going to be cookies for everybody. We've also got TK Maguire's having a full bar there. We've got the movie theater having their concessions. And, of course, music.
0: Music.
1: So the lobby's going to be really exciting in and of itself.
0: Yeah.
1: Then there's the showtime, and we've got 15 performers bringing you all kinds of different styles of performance, like you said, dance, lip sync, live singing, comedy. And we have our amazing, our amazing MC, Kelsey Riker.
0: The MC of Juno, Kelsey Riker. And you were also hosting as well, of course. Yeah.
1: You can't get away from that.
0: Gigi Monroe hosting. No way. Don't want to. Now, the other question, now, Ms. Cotto. Are you willing to divulge what your song is, or do you want it to be a surprise?
2: No, I'm willing. It's Runway by Lady Gaga and Doechii.
0: Oh, nice.
2: It's, I think it was in Devil Wears Prada.
0: Okay, right. Yeah. Okay. And so you've got some movements all planned out for that?
2: I've got some of it planned. I'm still working on it, but yeah.
0: Well, you have a week. You have a week to go. So just to remind everyone, this is Friday, June 26th. It's not this weekend. It's next weekend. Sort of a great way to close out Pride Month. Three nights of Glitz. One of them is sold out. The Saturday show is already sold out. But there's Friday, June 26th. The doors open at 7. The show begins at 8 p.m. And that one is 21+ on Friday night. Mm-hmm. Saturday is sold out, so don't worry about that. And then Sunday is open to anyone under 21, so there will be no alcohol and stuff. Or you're figuring out how to separate people on that day.
1: Exactly.
0: In terms of that. And that's an afternoon matinee. Doors open at 3. The show begins at 4. At the new Aurora Grand Theater.
1: And I will say we've only got 2 single tickets left for Friday.
0: Oh, there's only a couple.
1: Only a couple tickets left there. One's a front row seat and one's a VIP seat. And then on Sunday, we're down to about 40 tickets.
0: Oh,
1: so if you're thinking about coming, head over to junodrag.show and get your tickets or check it out and see if you can make it. We also have, if you can't make it, 2 amazing after parties planned. Friday night with DJ iCardi at the Alaskan, and Saturday night with DJ Alvi at the Grizz Bar. Both of them are no cover, 21 and up.
0: And just before we close out, Gigi, is there other, I know in the past you've had like drag lunches and stuff during Pride. Are you still doing some of those this month? Is there time for people to get involved in other activities?
1: Yeah, absolutely. This Saturday on the 20th is our big community picnic. So okay. I think if folks do anything during Pride, that's the big thing where everyone comes together. We're over at Sandy Beach like we normally are. Saturday afternoon. We also have our pub crawl on Friday night.
0: This Friday, tomorrow that's night. Okay.
1: Yeah, tomorrow. Yeah. Wow. Okay. Yeah. And so if you want to check those out, you can follow Sigla on Facebook. They're posting details about all of those other Pride events.
0: Yeah.
1: But it's been great seeing the community out and about and doing all the Pride things.
0: Fantastic. Well, if everything continues to get sold out, maybe next year you have to do 2 weekends of this. Miss Cotto, Gigi Monroe, thank you so much. It's the Glitz 2026. I love that it rhymes this year, too.
1: Yes.
0: At the historic Aurora Grand Theater. Gunnar Sheesh for being on the show today. I really appreciate it.
2: Sheesh.
0: Have a good one. This is Juno Afternoon on KTOO.
3: You're listening to KTOO's Tlingit Word of the Week. This week's word comes from Keishi Bessie Cooley. And the word this week is sock.
4: Sock.
3: That means hooligan. And here is a sentence. People light hooligan grease. Let's hear it again. Hooligan. Gunnish Cheesh to Hune Lance Twitchell, Gold Belt Heritage Foundation, and the University of Alaska Southeast for this audio.
5: Keishi Bessie Cooley is Kokhetan and a child of a Yenyedi man. She is from Daisleen, Teslin, and grew up spending time in Teslin and around Teslin Lake. She earned a master's degree in Indigenous Languages and Linguistics from Simon Fraser University and interviewed many speakers for the Hashagun language series. She is currently translating projects for the Children of the Taku Society.
3: And tune in next week for another Tlingit Word of the Week from KTOO.
6: This is Bird Note. Don't be fooled by the gentle whirring sound of a hummingbird in flight. This male rufous hummingbird performs elegant and aggressive courtship displays to defend his territory, and he may travel hundreds of miles to find a mate. In the spring, rufous hummingbirds journey up the Pacific coast from Mexico to the northwestern corner of the U.S. Some go even as far north as Alaska. That's almost 1,000 miles one way for a bird measuring just under 4 inches beak to tail, making this one of the longest migrations of any bird relative to body length. But after completing one journey, the hummingbirds have to prepare for another. As fall approaches, they sip nectar and catch insects to pack on fat that will power their passage back to the tropics, this time taking the scenic route over the Rocky Mountains. But not all hummingbirds of the same species migrate at the same time. This male rufous hummingbird in the Pacific Northwest gets out of town early. He leaves the breeding grounds as soon as mid-June. Females stay behind to finish their nesting duties before heading south a week or two after the males. And their grown children trail after them in August. For Bird Note, I'm Mark Bramhill. Did you know you can listen to Bird Note in your podcast app? Subscribe to Bird Note Daily and never miss an episode.
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0: listening to Juno Afternoon from Studio 2K, dedicated to Carolyn Hobbs Peterson right here at KTOO. I'm your host, Boston Christopher. It's time once again for our check-in with Deborah Craig and Linda Kruger from the Juno Commission on Aging, whose top priorities are housing, transportation, and recreation.
1: Absolutely.
0: Yeah, recreation. Gotta recreate. You know what's so funny is, I think I told you this last time maybe, but I had a doctor on recently. There was a new doctor in town, and I asked him if he had a general piece of advice for everybody. You want to guess what he said?
2: Move.
0: He did. He said, just get moving.
2: That's number one.
0: Make sure that you're moving, and especially these beautiful days we've been having, you got to get out and walk and sort of get the sun while you can. Like, I was telling people earlier on the calendar that the Master Gardener's garden tour is this Saturday.
2: Yeah.
0: Perfect way to get out and see a bunch of beautiful flowers and gardens and all that kind of stuff.

0: by Ground Transportation Services, a local taxi company. And we have been in meetings of late with Capital Transit, a couple of representatives from Capital Transit, because as that contract change, you know, there's always sort of a little bit of a bumpy ride. Oh, bumpy ride on a bus. Sorry. I didn't plan for that.
1: Never good for my back.
0: Yeah, right. But it's sometimes a little bit of a bumpy ride. So we've been working with Capital Transit with regards to smoothing out some of the issues that have been occurring with Capital Access. And they've been working on applications, complaint reviews. They're doing a big software build out so they can track information and get better reports and support for riders and dispatchers. And I just wanted to mention, because I've seen some information online recently, that if you are having, and this is something that Capital Transit has encouraged us to encourage others to do, if you've had any questions or comments or issues with Capital Access, you are encouraged to call Capital Transit and talk to either Jody or Matthew. There's a couple people there that you're welcome to speak to. Their number is 907-789-6901. And they really want to hear from people. If, you know, everybody wants to hear if things are working and they've got compliments. But if things aren't working the way you had planned, this would be a really good way to get resolution and to give them information. I mean, I don't know everybody's background has been, but I've worked with health and social services and complaints in the past, and we can't fix what we don't know about.
1: Right.
0: So we actually welcomed complaints. We wanted to hear from people if things weren't working the way they were supposed to. So if you're having issues with Capital, getting your service with Capital Access, please give them a call.
1: It was 789-6901?
0: Yep.
1: Okay, 789-6901. Yeah, because Capital Access, what a great feature, what a great
0: super
1: thing,
0: service. You know, super and an absolutely critical service.
1: Yeah, yeah.
0: So
1: absolutely.
0: Many seniors don't drive anymore,
1: yeah.
0: And or people who experience various types of disabilities aren't able to drive, even if it's a temporary disability and you're not able to drive. This is a mechanism to get you to your doctor's appointments, get you to the grocery store, get you around town. So it is an absolutely fabulous service, and we want to make sure it works properly.
1: Perfect.
0: More movement. I don't know why I'm drawing out the O's on that.
1: It's why like not?
0: Movement.
1: Move.
0: Okay, so today I was on Perseverance Trail. It was absolutely fabulous.
1: Ooh.
0: And it was an opportunity for me to think about how great our trail system is and how fantastic it is for us to have this trail system that we can get out on all the time. I've been on a bunch of trails lately. With the sun coming up in the next couple of days, I am going to be out there nonstop. So I really encourage people to get out on the trails. This afternoon, I did see a bear.
1: Oh.
0: And I just wanted to mention, too, that this poor bear was right on the side of the road, surrounded by tourists who thought he was pretty cool, not realizing that this isn't Disneyland. This was a real bear who could do some real damage. And if he did damage, then there were negative consequences for the bear.
1: Sure.
0: So I gave a tourist a ride around the bear in my car so that he could get to his trailhead. And I encouraged people to disperse because I'd really like to see our bears stay healthy and happy in Juneau. And if they end up on the side of the road by accident, let's give them a break and try to stay away from them and encourage other people who might not know about bear behavior to stay away as well.
1: And don't forget to take your bells on your walks and things like that. Make noise.
0: Yep.
1: You know, that's the best way to do it is if you have noisemakers that you can make sure that you're making those happen. Some people wear a bell on their waist and it just rings the whole time that they're walking, depending upon where you are, I guess.
0: Yeah. My husband just hates me because I talk the whole time. So there you go. So the other things that are happening, and Linda's going to follow up with a lot of other stuff, I want to remind people that pickleball is happening in Juneau. Pickleball is so popular. And this summer, not only is at Floyd Dryden, but it's also at the Treadwell Arena on Tuesdays through Saturdays, 1:30 to 5:30, if you're interested in pickleball. And Mahjong, I don't know if you read The Atlantic, but The Atlantic had a killer article about how popular Mahjong has become of late. And we have Monday Mahjong at the Douglas Library from 3 to 5. And we've started up a Valley Mahjong on Wednesdays from 5:30 to 7:30. We're looking for a permanent spot, but it's at Shepherd of the Valley right now.
1: Okay.
0: So lots of fun things to do. And Linda is very, very active. As you know, she's with AARP, does tons of stuff through AARP and on her own. She teaches a lot of pool aquatics. Actually,

0: I'm just going to let Linda talk about it. Sorry, Linda.
1: All right. That's okay. Thanks. Thanks for the introduction. Yeah, I'll just run through the kinds of things that are going on. And these aren't specifically for seniors, but a lot of seniors participate in these activities. So the Diamond Park Fieldhouse, for those days that it's not so nice outside and you want a place that's warm and dry, Monday through Friday from 9 to 12. And some days it's open until 1. It depends on whether there's kids camps or other kid things going on. But you can check the website, the Juneau Parks and Rec website, for the Diamond Park schedule. So we already talked about pickleball, but also at the Treadwell Arena on Tuesday through Saturday at 12 and 6, there's roller skating.
2: What?
1: So, roller skating.
2: Wow.
1: For any of those roller skating fanatics out
2: there. Take me back.
1: There's a place, absolutely. Get your roller skates dusted off and get out there.
2: Do they have a disco ball going, I wonder?
1: I'm not sure. That's
2: they
1: something
2: should.
1: To check out. Yeah, check it out.
2: Yeah, they
1: yeah.
2: can.
1: And Deb mentioned hiking. Walk Southeast. We had a hike yesterday to the Southeast UAS Library, which was really fun. And the walk on the 29th is to the Valley Library.
2: Yes.
1: So we'll be walking to the Valley Library. And all these are available. You can get online at walksoutheast.org and look at the schedule for the walks. And there's also a hike on the 27th of June. And I'm not sure, they hadn't decided where that hike is going to go. But again, you can find out the location if you go to walksoutheast.org.
2: Yeah, and I don't think it's too, I mean, if people are doing that Walk Southeast, it's a great thing. Even if you haven't signed up for the summer deal, you can still show up and be part of the walk.
1: Absolutely. Yeah. So you can still come to the walk. So the sign-up is closed. And, in fact, they're going to have on the website within the next couple of days, they're going to have a place where you can sign up to be reminded if you didn't make it this year before registration closed. They'll send you a reminder when it opens up.
2: Oh, for next year?
1: April. Yeah, I think it opens up around April 1st or something like that. And just so you don't forget. And they'll send you a reminder. So you can go to the website. And, again, that's...
2: Yeah, Juneau won last year.
1: Yeah.
2: So we need to keep the keep
1: that's
2: it
1: right.
2: going,
1: we need to
2: Juneau.
1: Keep it here. Yeah, walksoutheast.org. Okay, also, Deb mentioned the pool. I teach at the pool a healthy bones and balance and arthritis class on Tuesdays and Thursday nights from 5:30 to 6:30. And so that's at the downtown pool. And there's also a cool thing that we can do now on Tuesday nights. There's a floating yoga class from 6 to 7.
2: Floga.
1: Floga. And while we're down there doing our little workout in the shallow end, we're watching those people climb up on those floating mats and... So far, we haven't seen anybody fall in, but we're
2: That's
1: waiting.
2: Good.
1: We're ready. We're ready when they fall in. So all that information is available, again, at the Parks and Rec website under pools. And just look under pools and you'll find all that. There's also water aerobics on Monday, Wednesday, and Friday out at Diamond Park Aquatic Center at 11 o'clock on Monday, Wednesday, and Friday. And they also have Tai Chi in the morning in the pool out at Diamond Park on Tuesdays and Thursdays from 6 to 7. So lots of opportunities to move.
2: To move.
1: We're talking
0: to
1: about
0: move.
1: Moving. All of these are moving opportunities.
2: Linda, can
1: definitely.
2: I ask you a question?
1: Yes.
2: When do you rest?
1: Oh, I try to rest between about 10 at night and 5 in the morning if I can sleep that late. But with the light,
0: but
1: the
0: she gets to
1: is,
0: the pool at 6.
2: You get to the
1: pool at
2: 6?
1: I'm at the pool at 6.
2: Every day?
1: Monday through Friday.
2: Monday through Friday.
1: Monday through Friday, I'll be at the pool at 6.
2: Wow.
1: Yeah, yeah, wow. absolutely. And
2: That's
1: then I
2: amazing.
1: Teach in the evening on Tuesdays and Thursdays.
2: Yeah.
1: And the only other thing I mentioned really quick is the America the Beautiful concert, Juneau Volunteer Marching Band. I don't know if they've been on yet or not. They're celebrating 50 years.
2: Wow.
1: And so while that's not necessarily movement for us, it's definitely movement for those folks that are out
2: yeah,
1: there with
2: absolutely.
1: The marching band. And so their concert is going to be Sunday, June 28th at 3 p.m. at Thunder Mountain High School. And it's kind of exciting because they're celebrating their 50-year anniversary.
2: That's pretty
1: and
2: amazing.
1: And so we're going to have a little surprise after the concert. So Aww. I'm encouraging everyone to come out. That should be really fun. And AARP helps sponsor the marching band, too, and the Juneau Community Band. So we're really excited to be part of what they're doing.
2: That's really cool.
1: Yeah.
0: Want to give a plug to AARP because they're super active in our community and we really appreciate everything that they're doing. And Linda already mentioned, you know, it always blows my mind when people say, oh, there's nothing to do in Juneau. Oh, my gosh. There's so much to do in Juneau. I mean, just walk outside is number one.
2: Yeah,
0: and there's
2: amazing.
0: Flat hikes. There's hilly hikes. There's pools. Oh. There's There's the Treadwell, skating.
2: Especially this time of year. Yep.
0: I know. There's so much to do. It's amazing. So you can jump onto the CBJ Parks and Rec website. That website is so robust, and it really gives you tons of information about things that are going on. And lastly, we, again, one of our priorities is housing. If you want to jump on to go to your browser and put Juneau Commission on Aging in, and we have some great housing information, how to help make your house more age-friendly. And that works for everybody, whether it's little kids or older folks. It's making your house age-friendly is a good thing to do, for not just for the value of your home, but to make living there more pleasant.
2: Yeah, you have all kinds of information and a lot of events listed too, as well, on the Juneau Commission on Aging website. As Deb said, just put that in your favorite search engine, Juneau Commission on Aging. Deb and Linda are members of that commission, and you do fantastic work getting the word out about everything going on in Juneau. I really appreciate you being here today. Gonna have a wonderful rest of the summer. Well, I guess I'll see you in late July.
1: We'll be back in July.
2: Late July.
1: Yeah, sounds good.
2: But have a good 4th, I guess.
1: Wonderful.
0: Thank you so much.
2: Enjoy all of that.
1: Great.
2: This is Juneau Afternoon on KTOO.

0: do it for this week's Juno Afternoon. We are off tomorrow for the Juneteenth holiday. Juno Afternoon airs Wednesday through Friday at 3 p.m. right here on KTO Juno 104.3 and KAUK Juno Auk Bay 91.7. 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